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1: 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It's Monday night, 45 seconds past 8 o'clock. I'm DJ Peter B, going to be here for 2 hours spinning you a bunch of, I think, cool, allegedly deep cut classic alternative and indie rock until Captain Barney comes in at 10 o'clock to take you through until midnight. So we're going to get started with a brand new song from a band out of Hamburg, Germany called The Catherines. It's Wicked Gravity.

That was the New York Dolls right there, and that song, Looking for a Kiss, from their 1973 debut self-titled album on Mercury, just re-released by Cleopatra Records, who are gobbling up licenses for all sorts of old music. Just released on a 7-inch pink vinyl on the Cleopatra label. Very early New York Dolls there. And backed with a song from 1971, previously unreleased, by Actress, featuring Johnny Thunders on lead vocals. And anyway, bringing you that which has been old for a very long time is now new and on pink 7-inch vinyl. New York Dolls started the set off tonight. Started the show off tonight with a new one from the Catherines, a band out of Hamburg, Germany. Their new EP is called Nuff Said. Speaking of the New York Dolls, that was just released on the 14th, which I think was last Sunday or something like that. And the song is called One More Johnny Mathis Album to Spin. And they hooked me up with a whole bunch of their catalog. So look forward to exploring that, playing some more of the German Catherines here on the show in the future. The Spongetones gave us Lifetime Line, brand new single from them, released on Friday. They are now on Big Stir. And after the Spongetones, we heard They Might Be Giants and Character Flaw, John Linnell tune from their most recent release, The World Is to Dig, which came out in April on the Idlewild label. Dry Cleaning after that with Grass. The deluxe edition of their January of 2026 album, I Have the Key, just released with two or three new tracks, and that is one of the new tracks. Also just came out last week. They are on 4AD, and ending that set of mostly new music with the New York Dolls. All right, we got some more music lined up for you in the first hour of the show here, and this next one kind of dovetails with a theme I was doing the last couple weeks, which involved a bunch of Kinks covers, and as soon as I did that, I found this other pretty new song from Chris Stamey. He is a American indie southern rock giant, co-founder of the DBs. And he has a new album out of covers called Modernism. This just came out on June 19th on Flatiron Music Distribution. And right in there is a cover of none other than the Kinks' Waterloo Sunset. We have some new Ghost Funk Orchestra, new music from the Buoys out of Sydney, Australia, and a whole bunch of fun stuff. New music right here from Chris Stamey on Wicked Gravity.

L7 right there with Fast and Frightening. That's from their 1990 EP, Smell the Magic. Kind of a last minute addition to the set there. Jennifer Finch, longtime bass player of L7, passed away Saturday at the age of 59 after a short battle with an aggressive form of brain cancer. Well, that rocked. Rest in peace, Jennifer Finch. Started that set off with a brand new one from Chris Stamey, founder of the DBs. His new solo album just came out in middle of June on Flatiron Music. We heard a cover of Waterloo Sunset. His new record is called Modernism. And get that on Bandcamp and probably some other places. Ghost Funk Orchestra after that with a new one, Ocotillo. Standalone single for now, just released on the 16th of July, a few days ago, Thursday or Friday. That is on the Coal Mine Records label. And we heard one from the Buoys out of Sydney, Australia, or Boys as they pronounce it. They spell it like we spell buoys. And we're in Maine, we know how to spell buoy. Welcome to My Mind is the name of that single from their forthcoming album, Concrete Cowboy, slated to drop on October 23rd. Cool discovery there. So many incredible bands from Australia right now. Dinosaur Jr. after that with an encore performance of Several Got Away, their new single from their new record, There Near. The prepositions, there, near. Due to drop on August 28th on the Jag Jaguar label. Good to hear from Jay Maskus and the crew. Not sure if it's still the same original crew that we saw play live down at Aura a couple years ago, but hopefully whatever it is, Jay Maskus, it's always going to rock. And then we threw in one new song from Slow Fiction out of New York City. We heard a song called Satellite, their new album due out on August 7th on the Tight Knit label. That's a new discovery for me just this afternoon. So hope you enjoyed that. I hope everybody enjoyed the Weird Al concert last night, by the way. Puddles the Clown, Puddles Pity Party. Gave you a preview of both of those acts last week, and we might try to fit in some Weird Al in the show if time permits. And speaking of time, here is the sort of social commentary section of the show, with a couple of groovy covers and some fun stuff that'll make you think. Gonna start off with Devo, also coming to Bangor in August. 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
3: 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It's just a few minutes after 9 o'clock. I am DJ Peter B, and welcome to the second hour of the Wicked Gravity Radio program. Going to be here till 10 o'clock, making way at that time for Captain Barney and his Maine Coast Blues. Before the break, we heard a cover of Crosby, Stills, Nash, and really Neil Young's Ohio, covered by Devo, members of whom are from Kent State and allegedly witnessed the Kent State Massacre in May of 1970. I'm not sure which members. And some extra verses in that version. So good, I played it twice. And that's from a collection of covers called When Pigs Fly, Songs You Thought You'd Never Hear. 911 is a Joke by Public Enemy, covered by Duran Duran, is such a song. Just for some perspective. That came out in 2002 on Zimu Records. Rush after that was For What It's Worth. More Stephen Stills and Neil Young in there. Buffalo Springfield cover, of course. That is from Rush's 2004 collection of covers and tributes titled Feedback on Atlantic, like every Rush album. The Dukes of September, featuring Michael McDonald, Donald Fagen, and Boz Scaggs, and Taking It to the Streets, recorded live at the Lincoln Center in November of 2012 for a big PBS thing. Released on video in 2014 on 429 Records. Major props to Shannon Forrest of all kinds of great studio sessions. Played with Toto, played with Steve Lukather, played with Reba McEntire, played on the drums on the first Taylor Swift album, all kinds of stuff. And incredible vocals there from Monet Owens. Just got to throw that out there. Taking It to the Streets by the Dukes of September. Patti Smith and Choir, Choir, Choir, with Stuart Copeland on the Brazilian samba frying pan on percussion. That was recorded with Choir, Choir, Choir at the Onassis Festival in 2019 in New York City at the Public Theater. That was on April 13th, 2019, part of the Onassis Festival 2019. Democracy is coming. Okay. Glad we had a head start on that. Let's see what's going on with the weather. The weather tonight. Mostly clear. Sun becoming partly cloudy. Lows in the upper 50s. Winds out of the southwest gusting up to 25 miles per hour this evening. Tomorrow, mostly sunny in the morning, then becoming mostly cloudy. Highs in the lower 70s, dipping down into the 60s in the afternoon. This is for Ellsworth for reference. South winds, again, 15 to 20 miles per hour with gusts up to 35. So batten down the hatches. Tuesday night, chance of thunderstorms, showers in the evening, rain after midnight, patchy fog, lows around 60. More southwest winds, 10 to 20 miles per hour, with gusts up to 35, 100% chance of precipitation. Wednesday, rain likely, patchy fog, slight chance of thunderstorms. What happened to Steely Dan? And this is what happens when you look away from what you're reading. Thursday, patchy fog in the morning, mostly sunny, highs in the upper 70s. Friday, sunny, highs in the upper 70s. And Saturday, highs around 80 degrees. While we're talking, don't forget to check out weru.org for all kinds of information pertaining to and about the station. 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Find out things to do in Down East Maine in the summer, like steel drum classes at George Stevens Academy every Tuesday through August 24th, live jazz down at the Pentagote Inn in Castine every Tuesday from 5 to 8, and tomorrow a free screening of the film 1776 at the Colonial Theater in Belfast from 6:30 to 8:30 p.m. For more information about these and all kinds of other cool events going on in your and adjacent necks of the woods, go to weru.org/events. Or just click on community calendar. Jumping into some more music to get into this second hour. Here's another new one, reinvented by the Happy Fits, re-recorded with their new members of the band. Their 10th anniversary edition of their 2021 EP, Awfully Appealing, coming out on August 27th, and that's the 10th anniversary of the band, not of that particular release, of course. So here we go, the Happy Fits and Dirty Imbecile, or Imbecile, depending on where you're from, on Wicked Gravity.

That was Chicano Batman. Their cover of Talking Heads, Cross-Eyed and Painless. And so, I don't know, last week I was watching some YouTube videos, and I was watching the Filthy Friends edition of What's in My Bag at Amoeba Music. And Filthy Friend is R.E.M. guitarist Peter Buck and Dream Syndicate drummer Linda Pittman and Scott McCoy and Slater Kinney's Corin Tucker. No, Scott McCoy, Peter Buck, and Linda Pittman are all, the three of them are in a whole bunch of bands together, like Baseball Project. But anyway, they're in Filthy Friend, which is actually a side brand of theirs I did not know about, and I like to see what these artists are listening to and whatnot. And Peter pulled thing about it, and so I went and looked for it, looked it up, and realized I'd already played this very song off of the Everyone's Getting Involved Tribute to Talking Heads compilation. It came out in 2024 on the A24 label. And so with the Road to Nowhere Came Up and Hell You Tom Bout by David Byrne, unfortunately, pertinent and probably needs to be expanded. It made sense to close the set with that, so great cover of that song, by the way. We started off with Happy Fits and the revisited edition of their single Dirty Imbecile. Just came out on July 17th. The 10th anniversary of the band edition of their 2021 EP Awfully Appealin'.

EP due out on the 27th of August. Here, it'll be fun to see how they've revisited the other songs. Talking Heads and Road to Nowhere from Little Creatures going back to 1985. David Byrne from David Byrne's American Utopia on Broadway, original cast recording going back to 2019 with Hell You Tell 'Em About. And Chicano Batman with Cross-Eyed and Painless. So since the world is on fire, both figuratively and literally, and the sky and the air here reflected all of that for a big chunk of the week, and everyone was talking about it, seemed like it would make sense to do a set of songs about fire, and fire is so primal, such a primal force in human natural history and for civilization, that it's no surprise that there is a large pool of songs about fire and with fire in the title to draw from. So I picked a few, and first one here is U2 live back in 1982 from the Hammersmith Pally in London. It's U2 and Fire on Wicked Gravity.

childhood is the March wind fires. My childhood is mauve reflected in a river.

lighting evening fires in dry grass, almost always visited by high winds. My childhood is a chord heard behind another chord.

All right, I'm here. You just heard the James Taylor Move, Australian psychedelic band, who had two singles, and that was the B-side to one of them, a song called And I Heard the Fire Sing, released in 1967 on Festival Records. More about that in a second. We started the set off with U2 and Fire, recorded live at the Hammersmith Pally in London in December of 1982. That was included as extra live material on the bonus disc, along with the deluxe edition released in 2008 of their 1981 album, October. David Bowie after that with Law, parentheses, Earthling on Fire. It's the closing track to Bowie's 1997 album Earthling on Virgin. Morphine gave us Rope on Fire from their 2000 album The Night on the DreamWorks label. That one's going out to T. Peter, host of The Third Nerd on Saturday afternoons here on Community Radio WERU. 2 to 3 on Saturday afternoon. Sandwiched right in between Reggae Reprieve and Americana Basement. And then we heard from The Clientele out of Hampshire, UK. The Village Is Always on Fire from their 2023 album on Merge, I Am Not There Anymore. And closing that set was the James Taylor Move, which I stumbled upon while researching a Bonnie Tyler song I could play. And then I was looking at all the artists who played on her record and thought, I wonder if any of these guys played with Toto. And I don't think any of them did, but I did randomly check on bassist Alan Tarney, and it turns out he was in this Australian psychedelic band that I had to research a little bit, and that's what brought us. And I Heard the Fire Sing, and now we're going to leave us with one. Bonnie Tyler sadly passed away on July 8th. Huge, just a colossal star in pop music in the early 80s. And we're going to hear her cover of Piece of My Heart from her 1977 solo album, The World Starts Tonight. Rest in peace, Bonnie. Rate. We'll hear from Weird Al in a couple weeks because I'm not going to be here next week. It's Greg's week to shine, so tune into Sometimes Greg next Monday. I'll be back. I forget if I'm here. I guess I'll be back in August. That's the deal. This has been the 225th edition of the Liquid Gravity radio program. Thank you, everybody, for tuning in. That's all I got.

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3: 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My name's Captain Barney, and the name of my show is Maine Coast Blues. 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I got to play some blues, starting it off from Denmark. Here are the Blues Overdrive. 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

some nice slide guitar in that solo. That is P.K. Mayo. Tell Me is the name of the song, and that's from P.K. Mayo's album All Before Yesterday, kind of a greatest hits package from P.K. Mayo. Jovan Webb before that, his album is called Son of a Sinner, and the name of the song that I played, These Boots. In the middle of that set, Nikki T and the Snake Charmers. What a great name for a band. Mistreatin' Mama, the name of the song, and that's from their album, Ain't Wasting Time. Billy Price did the second song in that set, another album from Billy. So many great albums from him. Random Madness, the name of the album, and the name of the song, I Was a Fool. Starting it off, The Blues Overdrive from Denmark. I Was Wrong, the name of the song, and that's from their album, Live Slices. I'm Captain Barney. Thank for tuning in to Maine Coast Blues. Sending a shout-out to my brother Bill, usually listening, as they are heading home from a Monday Night Blues session over in Rockland. Paul Benjamin putting on all of those great blues shows and festivals as well. All right, we're going to get back to the blues. This song, a cover of a song written by Willie Dixon, originally performed by Howlin' Wolf back in 1960. You'll recognize the song Cream, many other bands have covered it. This version, though, by Will Johns, features Willie Dixon's granddaughter, Tamiko Dixon. How cool is that?

Drive from their album Zach Harmon and the Drive Live. Don't Let the Devil Ride. Great cover of that song. Just a long, nice, bluesy version of that song. Chris O'Leary in the middle of that set. After 2 a.m., the name of the song from his album, Blue Collar. And starting us off, Will Johns covering Spoonful, written by Willie Dixon. And, of course, as I mentioned, Tomiko Dixon, his granddaughter, sharing the vocals with Will Johns on that version of Spoonful. The album from Will Johns, On Top of the World. Hey, thanks for tuning into my show, Maine Coast Blues. Don't forget to check out our website. 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If you missed a live show especially, you can get right on there. All right, let's get back to the music. Mark Broussard. Check it out.

Hey there, this is C.D. Woodbury, and you are listening to Captain Barney's radio show, Maine Coast Blues, on Coastal Maine Station for the Blues, WERU-FM, 89.9 Blue Hill.

0: We're gonna take a short break, but stick around. I have more new blues coming up in hour two of Maine Coast Blues on your community radio station, WERU 89.9 FM, Blue Hill, Maine. And I think we're going to start off hour two with a song by Maine's own Jason Ritchie and the Bad Kind. Stick around. More great stuff coming up.
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0: And welcome back. Thanks for sticking around for hour two of Maine Coast Blues on WERU 89.9 FM Blue Hill. That last set right before the top of the hour, Grainne Duffy, Tragedy, the name of the song from her album, What Am I Supposed to Do? The song, actually a cover of a song done by Peter Wolf. I never would have guessed that. Kirk Fletcher and Erica Beyer did the song right before that. My goodness, what a great voice. And Kirk Fletcher on guitar. Cold, Cold Feeling, the name of the song. Erica Beyer from Sweden. Hopefully getting more music from her and Kirk Fletcher. The CD Woodbury Trio did a song called Gaslight Road from their album Bulldog. And starting off that set, that was Mark Broussard, Fever, the name of the song from Mark Broussard's latest album, Chance Worth Taking. And as I mentioned, we're going to start off hour two with Jason Ritchie and the Bad Kind.

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golly, Volt. I didn't know there was whistling at the end of that, and I've heard that song before. Wrong Horse, the name of the song from Galia Volt. Burn the House Down, the name of her album. Parker Barrow did the song before that, The Healer. Man, she's got a voice. Woo! Hold the Mash, the name of the album from Parker Barrow. Greg Piccolo and Heavy Juice in the middle of that set with a song called I've Lost Faith. Their album is called Who Knows What the Future Holds. Lance and Leah did the second song in that set, True to These Roots. Great, great song. And that's from their EP called Blues for Breakfast. And starting us off, Maine's own harmonica man, Jason Ritchie and the Bad Kind, Long Twisted Night, the name of the song from the album called 13 Hours. And that features on vocals Caitlin Dibble. I'm Captain Barney. Thanks for tuning in to Maine Coast Blues. This is Community Radio, WERU 89.9 FM, Blue Hill. Here to serve you with information, news, music, of course, alternative news, public affairs shows, all kinds of stuff. I come in early to record my shows here in East Orland, and I listen to national native news. Very interesting all the time. Everything here at your community radio station is interesting and fun, and we got some blues, too. All right, let's get it going. Starting us back up, here is wonderful, wonderful young lady. Seen her a couple of times, and she's just the friendliest, nicest person. Well, most blues artists are. They'll come and talk to you and be nice all the time. Here's Eliza. Eliza Neals.

Night Train, the name of the band. When I Don't Need You Most, the name of the song, and that's from their album, The Sack. Randy Lee Revere did the song before that. Man, I love his voice and guitar. Pecos, the name of the song from Farmhand Blues, and he has a new album coming out soon. Not soon enough for me, but yeah, I can wait, I guess. Delta Generators did a song called Bet. Their album is called On and On. Second song in that set, Lena and the Slide Brothers from Finland. Tell My Mama, the name of the song, and that's from their album, Lighthouse Blues. Starting us off, Eliza Neels, the queen of Detroit blues rock. Blues Bombshell, the name of the song, and that's from her album, Thunder in the House. I'm Captain Barney. This is Maine Coast Blues. Thanks for tuning in. Don't forget to check out all the other great shows, lots of great music shows, so many great genres, different music, wonderful volunteer DJs, and of course we have discussion panels, news shows, all kinds of great stuff for you on WERU. All right, final set coming up. Starting it off, one of my favorites is Peter Viteska and Blues Train.

0: taking us on out of here. In the background, that's Vince Gabriel, a.k.a. Blind Albert, Vietnam vet Vince Gabriel, doing a lot of gigs in the greater Rockland area. Check him out. Before Vince, that was Selwyn Birchwood. The name of the album, Electric Swamp Funkin' Blues, and the name of the song, The Church of Electric Swamp Funkin' Blues. Mick Clark did the song before that. Great cover of Arthur Big Boy Crudup's song, That's All Right, also done by Elvis, of course. Blues Before Sunrise, the name of the album from Mick Clark. Sean Murphy did a song called Love's Trek from her album Brand New Blues, and starting us off, Peter Bateska and Blues Train from Key of V, Checking on My Baby. That's it. I'm out of here. Thanks for tuning in.
1: Hey, folks. This is Paul Anderson, longtime volunteer and currently serving as president of the WERU Board of Directors. On behalf of the board, I'm very excited to share some news with you. On August 24th, Kristen Spaulding of Orland, Maine, will step into her new role as the next general manager of this great community radio station. You may have already been hearing Kristen's voice on the radio, as she is one of the rotating hosts for the Sunday Morning Coffee House. Of course, with her arrival means you may hear less of our great but retiring fearless leader, Matt Murphy. But I know Matt, and he's not going very far. And he'll continue to curate Celtic music on New Potatoes with his delightful partner, Maureen. Please join all of us in appreciating Matt's 27 years at the helm and welcoming Kristen Spaulding to be our next leader. 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

0: Now Matt the Cat's gonna show you what was on the juke in the bag.
1: Well, Lord have mercy, baby. I'm Matt the Cat, where it's at, welcoming you to a brand new Juke in the Back. The only show on the radio to feature the soul that came before rock and roll. These are the influential rhythm and blues records that led up to the rock and roll explosion of the mid-1950s. I'm your jukebox operator, Matt the Cat, and this week I'm filling up the old Rockola Juke with a handful of 78s that you haven't heard in some time. Coming up in just a couple of minutes, we're going to take a look at the classic champion Jack Dupri number, Junkers Blues, and to find out the history behind that song and all the other records that were influenced by it. And believe me, there's quite a few. Then later on in the program, we're going to make some long-distance rhythm and blues phone calls. But first, let's kick off the program with a request. This first record goes out to Steve in Michigan, and he wants to hear a song written by Ike Turner, released on the Federal label in 1956. So let's do it to it. Here's Billy Gales with I'm Tore Up, kicking off the Juke in the Back.

Miss Rhythm Ruth Brown getting down to the rhythm and blues sound that's all around. From 1950 off Atlantic, Teardrops from My Eyes. I'm Matt the Cat, and I'm playing all those great classic R&B records that you could never hear on the jukebox in the front. To hear them, baby, you had to go to that juke in the back. Here's another one. This one's from B.B. King. Now, this one was released about 6 or 7 years into B.B.'s career. The year is 1956. It spins off the RPM label out of Los Angeles, California. Here's the King of the Blues, B.B. King, with Crying Won't Help You.

Amazing Five Keys from 1951 off Aladdin Records. They were from Newport News, Virginia, and they originally called themselves the Sentimental Four. But by the time they signed to Aladdin, they were already known as the Five Keys. In 1954, they would leave Aladdin Records and sign with Capitol Records, where they'd have some crossover success. Hits like Ling Ting Tong, Out of Sight, Out of Mind, Close Your Eyes would all be chartbusters. And I might be in the minority, but I prefer their Aladdin recordings to their more successful Capitol recordings. There's no doubt, though, the Five Keys were one of the greatest vocal groups of all time. And so was this next group, the Moonglows, who unfortunately lost their last original member, Harvey Fuqua, on the 6th of July, 2010. He was 80 years old and spent his entire life in the music industry. From sharing lead vocals in the Moonglows with Bobby Lester, to being the Moonglows' chief songwriter, to later being a record executive at Motown Records, Harvey Fuqua did it all. And here's a song that features his amazing voice on lead. It was released on Chess in 1954 as the flip side of the classic hit Sincerely. Here's Tempting, the Moonglows, with the late, great Harvey Fuqua on the juke in the back.

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That's Junkers Blues by Champion Jack Dupree, who cut the song for OK Records in 1940. Now, the origins of that song go back to a great boogie-woogie pianist from New Orleans named Willie Hall. He used to go by the nickname Drive 'Em Down and was very influential to Champion Jack Dupree, Fats Domino, and Professor Longhair, just to name a few. Dupree used to hang out with Drive 'Em Down, and he once claimed that Willie Hall taught him how to play. But you know, the saddest part is, Drive 'Em Down never recorded. So over 70 years later, we have no idea just how good he really was. It's a good thing his style lived on through other great New Orleans pianists. Like this next guy, Antoine Fats Domino. He was discovered in New Orleans by Dave Bartholomew, who at the time was working for Imperial Records out of L.A. He was their New Orleans talent scout. He happened upon Fats, signed him to Imperial, and the rest is history. This was the first Fats Domino record to be released. It was cut at the tail end of 1949 and became one of the biggest selling R&B records of 1950. Listen to the piano style. It's directly related to Champion Jack Dupree, who of course based his on Drive 'Em Down. Here's Fats Domino with a number two smash, The Fat Man, on the Juke in the Back.

So as you can hear, Fats Domino took those original lyrics, they call me a junker because I'm loaded all the time, and made it, they call me the fat man because I weigh 200 pounds. Well, Fats, who was still a young musician, was not only playing on his own records, but was also doing session work. He played on this early 1952 session that was arranged by band leader Dave Bartholomew. Bartholomew brought in this young cat named Lloyd Price, who he had overheard at Price's mother's fish fry. He was singing a song at the fish fry, which repeated a phrase that was popular at the time by a local New Orleans disc jockey, Lottie Miss Claudie. Lloyd told me once that there were no actual written words to that song. When he got in the studio, they turned on the microphone and Lloyd just riffed. The result was a number one smash in 1952, and one of the tunes that definitely paved the way for rock and roll. If you listen closely, Fats Domino is playing a piano riff based on the Junkers Blues riff. And Lloyd is singing the Lottie Miss Claudie lyrics in a similar vocal style. This song took the old Junkers Blues classic and reinvented it yet again. Here's Lloyd Price with Lottie Miss Claudie on the Juke in the Back.

Professor Longhair with Tipitina from 1954 off Atlantic. And man, if you listen close, that's the same riff that was used on Junkers Blues. Now I got a special treat for you. Throughout his career, Champion Jack Dupree recorded a couple of versions of Junkers Blues. In 1958, while his career was sort of on the wane, he cut a version of Junkers Blues for Atlantic Records that I just love. This one blows me away. I hope it blows you away, too. Champion Jack Dupree, who started off this set, is back with a reprise of Junkers Blues with a totally different feel.

Now it's time for the Great 78, where we take a thick piece of shellac and hearken back to a time when 78 RPM records were king. This week we take a look at T-Bone Walker, one of the greatest blues guitarists of all time. He was born on the 28th of May in 1910 and began scoring hits in 1942 for Capitol Records. His best remembered tune will always be They Call It Stormy Monday from 1947. But T-Bone shouldn't just be remembered for the records he cut himself. He was also a major influence on Chuck Berry, B.B. King, and Jimi Hendrix guitar style. Let's hear one of his lesser-known tunes from 1947. This one was cut for the Comet label, and I bet you never knew that T-Bone could croon so pretty. This week's Great 78, T-Bone Walker with I'm Still in Love with You.

hope you get yourself a pocket full of dimes, because we're making some rhythm and blues phone calls right now on the Juke in the Back. That was Pee Wee Creighton off the

0: Telephone is ringing. Man, I love his electric guitar playing. It was very heavily based on the 1940s style of T-Bone Walker. It's not 100% known how Pee-wee acquired his nickname, but he probably got it from longtime friend Roy Brown, who was famous for giving nicknames to his friends. Pee-wee first took the rhythm and blues charts by storm in 1948 when he scored a number one record with Blues After Hours. By the time Telephone Is Ringing was recorded in 1956, he had already been on Imperial, Jamie, and several other labels before settling at VJ. Well, let's keep this R&B telephone theme going with a record by Floyd Dixon. He would follow in the piano footsteps of Nat King Cole, Charles Brown, and Amos Milburn. He hailed from Marshall, Texas, and settled in Los Angeles in the late 1940s to start a recording career with first the Aladdin label and then Specialty Records. This next tune comes from Floyd's very productive Aladdin sessions. He's backed up here by Johnny Moore's Three Blazers. It was recorded at the end of 1950 and charted in January of 1951, hitting number four, Telephone Blues.
1: Long distance, long distance.

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I want to speak to Margie. Hello, Joe. Look here, Daddy. 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Uh-huh, that's right. No, she don't shoot no pool. She just hang around all the time. That's right. She's the one. Hello, Margie. This your daddy, honey. I'll be down and pick you up in a few minutes, yeah, honey. How come you're so tickled? 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Sergeant Brown down there again, ain't he? That's what I figured. Well, look, baby. When I come down and pick you up, honey, whatever you do, don't bring your sister. Whatever you do, don't bring your sister. Because I'm the one who will ever be able to do anything and she's standing around there looking and going on. Oh, you can't do nothing. That's right. Look here, honey. I'm going to tell you another thing. Next time you go to church with me, honey, don't sit up and pop your gun so loud here. Yeah? Because the pastor don't like it. It makes me feel kind of embarrassed. That's right. I'm going to tell you another thing, honey. I got me a new 88 now, honey. And we don't have to ride around in jalopy no more. That's right. Look here. If I buy the car, honey, and buy the gas, look like to me, you ought to eat before you leave home. Eat before you leave home, woman. You just ride a poor man to death. That's right. You get mad that old woman live across the street. Come talking about her sister gonna have a baby, and the baby gonna come here looking like me. How in the world does she know what the baby gonna look like if she ain't never seen it yet herself? Nothing but gossip. That's all it is, honey. Nothing but gossip. Uh-oh, honey. The operator done cut us off. Hello, operator. How much do you, honey? It's beautiful calling you, honey, knowing you're one of them kind of people. $2.60. Well, look, Joe ain't got no change. And I'm going to have to go down the street about 3 blocks and get some change, honey. And I'll be right back. It's beautiful calling you, honey, and knowing you're one of them kind of people.

0: Big Walter and his Thunderbirds, hitting you with that telephone jive from 1955 on the explosive TNT label. Callin' Margie. What a great telephone song that is. Before that, we heard Floyd Dixon, backed up by Johnny Moore's Three Blazers. Well, that song, Telephone Blues, was such a huge hit that he had to follow it up with another telephone theme song. This one's called Call Operator 210. It also hit number 4 in 1952 for Aladdin Records. So once again on the Juke in the Back, it's my pleasure to spin Floyd Dixon.
1: Hello.

Muddy Waters making a long-distance call at that little telephone booth just outside the Juke in the Back. I hope you've enjoyed this week's program. I'm Matt the Cat. If you'd like a playlist and more information about all the tunes that were played on this week's show, you can go check out this episode on www.jukeinthebac.org. Well, I gotta sweep up some of these cigarette butts here around the Juke in the Back before I can call it a day. While I do that, I'd like to leave you with one more tune with a telephone theme. This one's by a cat named Saunders Terrell. We know him better as Sonny Terry, the great harp player. He cut a lot of records with his buddy Brownie McGee. And this one was cut in 1950 for Capitol. Closing up the Juke in the Back this week with Sonny Terry, Telephone Blues. I'm Matt the Cat, and I hope to catch you again real soon on the Juke in the Back.

0: 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Thanks for dropping by. 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For more information, please visit jukeinthebank.org. I'm Miss Rosie. See you next time on the Juke in the Back.
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I'm Mr. C, your host, and I'll be spinning some 45 RPM records for you tonight. Let's get started with Zager and Evans.

Well, here's hoping we make it to the year 35-35 and 75-75. I guess none of us will be around for that at the time, but, you know, I'm pretty optimistic. I think the old world's going to keep on turning. So let me flip this over and play Mr. Turnkey, which is the B-side of this record, and I'll let you make your own judgment about it. It's not a happy song, but it's okay.

So I've got a friend named Bob that played in a band way back then at the time the Zombies were popular, or, you know, brand new popular. And they played that B-side, You Make Me Feel So Good. So I actually heard a recording of it one time. It was not bad at all. Tonight's feature artist is B.J. Thomas. So I brought in a couple records from B.J., and as I normally try to do here on the show, I brought in at least one of these records is one that you may not have ever heard before. Now, you've probably heard the songs, but he did a cover of a couple of songs here that will sound familiar, but you'll be thinking that someone else actually did them before he did, or maybe they did them after. I need to check the dates. But anyway, here's B.J. Thomas with Billy and Sue.

Well, the more I think about it, the more I think that he was the original artist on that. Now that I listened to it all the way through, I just picked up this record recently and thought it was a cover. But this is a promo copy that I have here that's sent out to radio stations, and it says it was written by Mark Sharon. So anyway, it was really good, and that was a popular song during the Vietnam War era, if I'm not mistaken. And it was really a popular song. The B-side of this record is called Never Tell. Again, our featured artist tonight, BJ Thomas. Let's check it out.

So that little record came out in 1966. It didn't do too badly. It got number 34 on the charts. What was I going to tell you? Oh, yeah. B.J. Thomas had quite a few hit records. Most people say, oh, the guy that sang Raindrops Keep Falling on My Head. Yes, he did sing that, and it was in the movie Butch Cassidy and the Sundance Kid, which was obviously a big boost to B.J. Thomas's career. But he came out with some other really good hit songs. Let me remind you of a few of them. I'm So Lonesome I Could Cry. Of course, Billy and Sue, that I just played a few minutes ago. Bring Back the Time. You'll Never Walk Alone. Tomorrow Never Comes. Plain Jane. I don't remember that one. It didn't even hit the Hot 100. I Can't Help It If I'm Still in Love with You. That was on the Top 100. Treasure of Love. The Girl Can't Help It. I mean, how many people have come up with a song by that title? The Eyes of a New York Woman. Wow, that was a good one from 68. Hooked on a Feeling, also 68. Let's see, what else can I find here? Raindrops, of course, from 1969. I Just Can't Help Believing. Come on, that's a huge hit. 1970. Mighty Clouds of Joy. Do you remember that one? Long Ago Tomorrow. Rock and Roll Lullaby. Come on, I'm just up to 1973, so there's a whole lot more, but here's a record coming up here next. I'll let you can figure out, see if you can figure out what year it came out. B.J. Thomas, our featured artist here on the Flipside Radio Show.

So that was 1968, Eyes of New York Woman. Let me flip it over and play the B-side. Doing a little tribute to B.J. Thomas tonight on the Flipside Radio Show.

PJ Thomas there, and I was looking for the year that came out, and my good friend and recent co-host, JR, sent me a text and said that was 1971. So there you go. Hope you enjoyed that tribute to BJ Thomas. I've got several more in the Flipside archives, but I just wanted to play a couple of songs for you because, as you know, if I have two records by an artist, I can do a tribute. There we go. One of the great voices in rock and roll and gospel music and all kinds of music, soft rock as well. Coming up next, a little group called We Five. You'll remember the song.

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Cause of all the words there are to use, they'd never say it right. When I only have a minute and it take a thousand hours, and all those new words too, but my nights are never blue.

Mr. C here with you on the flip side. I've been playing several records in a row there, just trying to get in some more music. I bring all these records with me, and I talk too much and don't get them on here quick enough. But let me get you caught up. Right after We Five came Don Williams, who was, of course, a country artist, but he did some crossover work. And frankly, when I was listening to that music, I can't remember if I listened to mostly country. You know, I'll go through these phases. But anyway, that was Don Williams with Tulsa Time and When I'm With You. He's a great songwriter. And then Bobby V sang Run to Him and Walking with My Angel. And we brought it up to right now with The Undisputed Truth with Smiling Faces. Now, I definitely remember that song. It's one of my favorites from that time period. And then You've Got the Love I Need was the B-side. Okay. Getting pretty close to the top of the hour, but I can squeeze some more records in here. Let's play a little bit of Paul Revere and the Raiders.

Well, while Paul Revere is finishing up there, I want to say thank you so much for listening to the Flipside Radio Show. I had a blast, and I hope you did too. Don't forget to tune in next time. All you have to do is check with your local station, check the air times for the Flipside Radio Show. This is Mr. C, and I'll see you on the flip side.

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4: Today on Law and Disorder, we'll examine the controversy whether Jewish and Israeli writers are being excluded from the American publishing industry. We'll be joined by Professor Danao Mengistu, who resigned in part over this controversy. PEN America is the international writers' organization dedicated to freedom of expression. Then we'll learn more about the decriminalization of the sex worker industry. Our guest is Professor Alex Vitale, the co-producer of a new documentary titled Sex Work, It's Just a Job. Professor Vitale argues that the moralistic view of sex workers detracts from their lived experience and creates a more dangerous environment for them.
5: Stay with us.
4: I'm Stephen Rohde, retired civil rights lawyer and author on issues of civil liberties. Last week, on July 9, a long-simmering controversy burst into the headlines, pitting allies of robust freedom of expression against each other over how writers, publishers, and literary agents should respond to Israel's genocide in Gaza. The dispute came down to a fundamental question: should a boycott be imposed on Israeli and Jewish writers? The dispute was so divisive that Professor Danao Mengistu resigned as president of the free expression group PEN America. We're very pleased to be joined by the professor today. He is the John D. and Catherine T. MacArthur Professor of the Humanities and director of the Written Arts Program at Bard College, where he's taught since 2016. He's the author of three novels, all of which were named to the New York Times Notable Books. A native of Ethiopia, he came with his family to the United States at the age of 2. The professor is also a freelance journalist. His articles and fiction have appeared in the New York Times, The New Yorker, Harper's, Granta, Jane, and The Rolling Stone. He is a 2012 MacArthur Fellow and recipient of a Lannan Literary Fellowship for Fiction, a National Book Foundation 5 Under 35 Award, the Guardian First Book Award, and the Los Angeles Times Book Prize, among other honors. He was elected president of PEN America in December 2025, having served on its board of directors for about a decade. Professor Mengistu, welcome to Law and Disorder.
6: Thank you very much for having me. It's a pleasure to be here with you.
4: Last Thursday, PEN America released an article with the headline, A Silent Moratorium, describing how Israeli and Jewish authors have experienced what it called harassment and professional challenges since the Hamas-led attacks on October 7, 2023 and Israel's brutal retaliation. In an early section, Penn said that boycotts, such as those employed by pro-Palestinian activists, represent a threat to the free expression rights of writers. You called Penn's approach unethical, and you promptly resigned as president of Penn. Tell us why.
6: Of course. I should be clear. I think, as you noted, I've been a member of Penn America's board for 10 years, and during that 10 years, the organization faced numerous challenges and crises. It faced a boycott in which hundreds of writers refused to work with the organization because they, in my opinion, rightfully believed that the organization had failed to equitably and ethically respond to what was happening in Gaza. So I've never given up on the organization. I stayed with the organization when very few writers would. And when it came time to rebuilding the organization and trying to actually reach out to writers and trying to restore credibility to the work that Penn America has done, I was the first person out there doing that work. I went to I don't know how many conferences, placed I don't know how many phone calls, emails to writers, advocating for the, not only the organization's values, but for the way the organization would put those values into practice. So my resignation was anything but prompt. It was something that I would have obviously preferred not to have happened. It's something that I tried very hard for many, many, many months to avoid from happening. It comes to a point in which it became impossible for me to defend the organization's work and to stand in front of it and say, Penn America is acting equitably and in line with the charter and mission that have been the organization's guiding philosophy since its inception. This particular report that was released for me was an extension and a continuation of a practice of unequal and unethical response. And seeing that happen, so my resignation was really anything but prompt. And for me, this most recent publication, it was a continuation of Penn America issuing reports and putting forward advocacy that wasn't equitable, that ignored not only the organization's historical record on some of these issues, but also the potential consequences of and sort of real legal risks to free expression that a document like this could support. And as a free expression organization, there's obviously lots of different competing values that have to be weighed. But for me, and I would imagine most people, the most serious threats to our free expression rights, towards our collective free expression rights, are those that originate with government censorship. And for a free expression organization, to put forward any work that might actually support what is already a clearly documented history of suppression of protected constitutional speech, for me, it was untenable to maintain my position within the organization and to pretend like this wasn't happening.
4: So let's take a deeper look at the Penn article and get your reactions to several statements made there. That article explained that in interviews with more than 30 Israeli and Jewish writers and literary professionals, they described a widening cultural isolation since the attacks of October 7 and the subsequent war in Gaza. The article stated that Palestinian and pro-Palestinian writers, artists, and activists have faced dire consequences for their expression, including arrests, harassment, threats, deportation attempts, and detention, in addition to cancellations and exclusion in the literary and cultural spheres, and that Israeli and Jewish writers and artists on all sides of the conflict have been silenced and faced a range of threats and repercussions. The article describes the stories of Jewish and Israeli writers who feel that the mainstream literary world is increasingly shutting them down because of their identity, nationality, and views, impacting their reputations, livelihoods, leading people to self-censor and creating an overall chilling of their ability to write and create. Penn calls the silencing a threat to freedom of expression. Does Penn have a point? Should Jewish and Israeli writers suffer because of what the Israeli government is doing in Gaza and the West Bank? Is this any form of anti-Semitism?
6: I mean, the obvious answer is of course not. No one should suffer for what any government is doing. Jewish and Israeli writers shouldn't suffer for what the Israeli government is doing. Palestinians, Palestinian Americans, Americans shouldn't suffer for what the Israeli government is doing in Gaza and in the occupied territories. And I think that is a, you know, if we were to start from that baseline of agreement, I think most people would share that sentiment that none of us should be, you know, sort of labeled or associated or affiliated because of what our governments do. The American government obviously has a long and very troubled record around the world, and to be held personally responsible for what my government does obviously would be both sort of very frustrating and discriminatory. Now, the challenge here is that the way Penn America sort of phrases it, and even the way the question often comes up, is to pose these two things and say, yes, we understand this is happening to Palestinian and Palestinian American writers and their supporters, and this is happening to Jewish and Jewish Israeli writers, and therefore these sort of things are happening on a kind of equal plane. And that's unfortunately really not the case. It's not even to get into a question of trying to measure whose experiences of discrimination, chilling, isolation might be more extreme. It's to actually look purely and logically at the legal landscape and to try to understand where are the greatest forms of suppression happening. By any measure, by any account, our government right now is actively trying to suppress any voice that is supportive of Palestinian rights, that is critical of the Israeli government. At the same time, we have a policy right now in this country that keeps most people in this country who are not U.S. citizens from speaking out on their political beliefs because of fear that the government will retaliate against them. If you are arriving to the U.S. as a visitor on an immigrant visa, your social media could be checked. And if you are seen or shown as showing support for Palestinian rights, you might be kept out of the country, you might be in the country, and you might be deported from the country. So that level of threat to our free expression is they're not equal. They are happening on kind of radically different planes. And that's even before we actually discuss the anti-BDS legislation, which is currently active in 38 states, which has been for the past 10 years probably the single greatest threat to our collective free expression rights. This document helps those laws not only be sustained as they go under increasingly more rigorous forms of judicial review, but also it allows legislators an opportunity to try to find new ways to expand them. So to argue that because Jewish and Israeli writers might feel or have these experiences, that somehow that alone is a reason enough to do this kind of work, I think, to be profoundly unethical, because it ignores the real legal and legislative threats that we are actually all facing. And at the same time, you know, I would also counter, you know, Israeli writers have a publishing industry in Israel. They are not being silenced in Israel. That is where they write. That is their culture. That is their home. That is the language in which they're writing in. The idea that somehow Penn America, an organization based in the U.S., can somehow account for what is happening in translation, I find to be kind of really problematic. And the document actually seems to understand that, because the numbers and the amount of actual factual reporting and investigation don't really bear or stand up to scrutiny. The number of friends I have who are writers, who are Jewish writers, who write about Jewish issues, they've never expressed or are expressing now any sentiment or feeling that their voices are being chilled, that they have any less access to publishing than they did before. Now, certainly we have a divergence in our political opinions and beliefs, and that is always going to hold us accountable. So if somebody has a belief or an idea and they want to write an article that argues against what's happening in Gaza being a genocide, and they find that somebody does not want to publish that, that is not a chilling environment. That is an editorial decision that people have the right to make. So for us to suddenly turn that editorial decision into a framework in which suddenly somebody's being discriminated against, I find to be not only unethical, but incredibly sort of problematic for a free expression organization to take. We work inside of publishing in New York. If a real case of discrimination was happening, if there was an environment that was really chilling Jewish writers from being able to speak and write freely, that would be racism. And that type of racism would deserve real interrogation and real work from an organization like PEN America. It would require us to speak honestly and openly and on the record, not just with writers, but with editors. It would require us to actually look at the publishing history and see how many books have and have not been published over the past 5 years, and to use that as a baseline to actually measure the record of publishing in the United States. But that's not what this report does. This report instead relies on something that is far less rigorous, that can't be verified, that can't really sort of be scrutinized because we don't understand the methodology behind it. We don't have any sense of verifiable names or quotes that can be checked. We just have anecdotal information, and that anecdotal information does nothing to actually address what would be a real serious crisis of discrimination. If a report like this was made that was trying to document the discrimination faced by Black writers in America and it relied purely on anecdotes, I would find it offensive, I would find it incomplete, I would find it lazy, and I would find it lacking. But at the same time, if I also knew that there were laws that existed out there that were trying to make sure that certain forms of speech were being suppressed, and that this report could use my experiences or the experiences of people I know to continue that suppression, I would find it profoundly unethical, and I would find it profoundly dishonest.
4: Professor, the article, the PEN article, did name names. It had writers, Jewish and Israeli writers. It named literary agents who've said that their relationship with American publishers has resulted in pure silence. Their submissions have been rejected or ignored. Are you aware if any of those reports are incorrect? And have you or anyone made any effort to see whether those reports are accurate?
6: It's not a question, though, about one person's experiences being accurate or inaccurate. An organization like PEN America doesn't spend a year of its time or this much resources trying to afford a report in which one person's experiences are accurate or inaccurate. I have plenty of experiences, as does just about every writer of color that I know, of being discriminated against in publishing, of having editors not want something because of your name, much less the names of your characters. So we can't suddenly pretend that that is the scale at which an organization like this is working, that we are here to document one person's experiences. We should also ask ourselves, what exactly are the implications and reasoning behind an organization like PEN America, including the experiences of one agent in Israel talking about books in translation? The U.S. publishes maybe 3% of books in translation. It's a very, very, very small number of books that actually make it through. So anybody's opportunity to get translated can vary radically depending on year to year. My agent, who's a wonderful agent, has some years where he sells 40 books, some years where he sells 10. That is not a matter of discrimination. It is a matter of the market, and it is a matter of forces that really nobody decides or controls. Some years people decide Korean literature and translation is incredibly popular, and there's a surge of books that are bought. The next year, that dies away. The fact that the market fluctuates is a fact, and it's an inevitable fact. To try to determine or assess that fluctuation and assign it to something as racial discrimination, which is what the report suggests, no other organization with credibility would try to do that work. I wouldn't be able to publish that if one of my students wrote that for a report in a college class, it wouldn't pass muster. It would be too flimsy and too thin. You would want to be able to verify that over at least a number of years. But it does do something else. If I'm going to try to make an argument of BDS as being discriminatory, even if it claims it not to be. I can still argue that it is just by showing the adverse effects of it. One of the ways in which I can show the adverse effects of that is to argue, well, here's testimony from people who have experienced economic and material harm. And suddenly now I'm actually able to present that in a way that is actually legally justifiable, because one person's experiences of discrimination aren't enough. But if I can offer that as one part of a larger narrative, and I can attach to that economic and material consequences to that, now suddenly I actually have what might be a possibly more justifiable legal claim. PEN America knows that. The people who wrote this report, the staff who reviewed it, the lawyers who looked at it are very well aware of the legal arguments that we are facing. They know how to construct a narrative in order to make sure something can support or not support that. The fact that this report includes anecdotal information that would otherwise be unnecessary to making a larger argument about discrimination, because it can't actually do that. It is too anecdotal, but it does serve this other purpose. And to try to argue that it's just about the experience and we can somehow ignore the larger legal landscape, I think one is not only sort of foolish, but reckless. And two, I think obviously does a disservice to the intelligence of the people and the organization behind this report.
4: So that our listeners are clear, do you support expanding the BDS movement to a cultural, academic, and literary boycott of Israeli and Jewish writers?
6: Honestly, what I do and don't support doesn't matter. You know, my position at PEN America was entirely about the defense of free expression, and that defense has to include protecting everyone's right to free expression. That is what matters here, and that was my job, and that was my responsibility as the leader of that organization. Whether or not an individual chooses to believe that BDS should expand or shouldn't expand is irrelevant. What is important is that they have the rights to not only articulate that belief, but also put it into practice. That is fundamentally essential to what it means to be an American citizen, to live inside of the United States, to have the protections of the First Amendment. To try to strip that away, whether it's in this instance or another case, whether it's 20 years from now, if we start chipping away at those laws now to accommodate one particular political movement or to oppose one particular political movement, we undermine our laws for everyone and for all time.
4: PEN issued a statement saying that it had a long history of opposing cultural and academic boycotts, but we have always drawn a clear line between disagreeing with a tactic and defending the right of others to use it. It added that the group had previously opposed anti-BDS laws and defended writers who were punished for their involvement with the BDS movement. Were those statements satisfactory to you?
6: No, because they're not accurate. If you look at the actual record of what PEN America has done and has said, and you actually interrogate the language very carefully, if you put the same amount of care into reading and engaging with the language as PEN America puts into composing it, you'll see something that's quite contradictory. PEN America does not actually defend the right to boycott as I had often thought we did. I understand that our position was that we oppose cultural boycotts. I never disagreed with that position. I was not a position that I personally hold, but I was always respectful of the organization's line on that. But our position is actually, if you look at it carefully, it's not that we defend the right to boycott. It's that we defend writers who participate and call for boycotts to be protected from retaliation. That means we don't actually defend your right to do this. We will only defend you if you are retaliated against. The problem is the right to be protected from retaliation does not extend to private actors. It does not extend to individuals. The right to protection from retaliation extends to governments. So private citizens, private institutions are perfectly free and able to retaliate under this policy. At the same time, because BDS and anti-BDS legislation has passed in 38 states because the Eighth Circuit has upheld Arkansas's anti-BDS legislation as constitutional. PEN America's boycott policy doesn't actually protect anybody inside of that state. That, to me, is not an ethical defense of what every other federal district court has ruled so far to be constitutionally protected speech. So for us now to then come back and say we do defend is actually not true. If you look through all of the statements, and I've read every single statement and every single report that the organization has released for the past 10 years, and I've looked at every single line that concerns BDS, and I've interrogated that line with the greatest amount of care, and what you see consistently over and over is an organization that offers either a minimal amount of defense, a mitigated amount of defense, or in some cases actually offers a defense that is otherwise completely moot. In its most recent statement, PEN America offers, as an example of their defense of defending against the retaliation, I think it was in 2023, Dr. Feldman, who was owed $500 by the University of Arkansas. Dr. Feldman was, PEN America's defense for Dr. Feldman happened in part because the state overreached. Dr. Feldman had signed a contract with the University of Arkansas that was for an honorarium. That honorarium clause in that meant that he was actually excluded from the BDS legislation that the state had passed. So PEN America could come out and defend him against that, but only him, because of the very strict and limited nature of his contractual agreement with the University of Arkansas. And yet the organization puts that forward as a symbol of its defense. And that shows you, I think, the hollowness of that defense, because if that's the best it can do after a decade of legislation that has restricted BDS, that's a very, very poor record.
4: You're listening to Law and Disorder. I'm Steve Rohde, your host today. We're joined by Professor Dinao Mendescu, who recently resigned as president of PEN America. Professor, when you were elected last December, you indicated that it was time to mend and rebuild relationships with writers who felt that the group had not done enough to support Palestinian authors. You alluded to this, but would you expand in terms of what you were able to do in your short tenure in that regard?
6: Of course. And, you know, I would also maybe even take a step further back and talk about what I wanted to do and what I actually talked to the organization's leadership about doing. And for me, one of the most important things that I felt like PEN America could do was to actually engage our community of writers and readers and lovers of literature in a real dialogue around some of these very difficult issues. I have colleagues at Bard who did a wonderful job of creating a course around keywords shortly after October in 2023. And what the idea that they had was they could bring in people to talk about these particular very difficult words and use that as a way to get everybody in that room to understand the multiple layers of meaning behind these terms. So what does Zionism mean? Well, in order to not just sort of put that term into a single kind of simple definition, let's actually bring a scholar of Zionism and of Jewish history into the classroom. Let us not only have her talk about the history of the word, but her relationship to the word as an individual. What does anti-Semitism mean? Let's actually ask Kenneth Stern, who helped define anti-Semitism for the IHRA. Let's bring him into the classroom and talk about the history and meaning of the word, but also his relationship to that. Let's talk about Palestine. Let's talk about settler colonialism. Let's have people talk about their relationship to these words, and let's listen to those relationships. Not necessarily try to force them into conversation, but let us listen to them and let us see how we understand and how that listening might shape and change the world in our perceptions of it. That was something that I really hoped and believed we could do, and that was something that I thought would actually potentially help us move forward both as an organization and as a larger community. That obviously never got to happen, but at the same time, I also do feel like, you know, part of what I really hoped and wanted the organization to do was to have more of a dialogue with the writers in its community. What I wanted was for writers to feel invested in the organization. So if there are moments when there, and there certainly will be and have been moments of strong disagreement, that we can understand that, yes, we disagree, but we are fundamentally still attached by the same values, by the same principles of literary expression, of free expression, of equality, and that in order to get us to understand that, what we needed to do was to find ways to engage writers more with the organization's work, that writers couldn't just show up as symbols or as little bits of decoration for fundraising events, but that writers should be actively involved in engaging with and supporting PEN America's work. So in order to do that, we created a standing committee of the board that was called the Literary Committee that would involve the writers, that would actually have the writers working in conversation with the staff on issues such as membership, on helping to identify and talk about writers who had been detained or imprisoned. That, for me, was probably maybe the most important thing that I was able to do in the very short time I had. But I always imagined that would just be the starting point, that that would be the kind of entry point into a PEN America that that really felt like it was not only in service to, but in service with writers, that we were working collectively in partnership to really push forward not only the value of literature, but I think to me what literature sort of expresses, which is a very complicated understanding of our shared humanity that doesn't ask for us to reduce that complexity into sort of simple bite-sized sound bits, but that allows us to understand that we are profoundly different and we might have profoundly different ideas and beliefs, but at the end of the day, we are fundamentally human and the expression of that humanity is necessary.
4: Professor, as we come to a close, speaking more broadly, what do you believe is the role of writers in the midst of war and international conflict? Writers within those war zones, writers outside of those areas of conflict, and writers in countries like the United States, which fuel and fund these conflicts.
6: It sounds a little bit strange at first, but because I believe very much in the engaged writer. I believe in the writer who is active in the world around them. And one of my models for that, and I understand, of course, the very sort of complicated politics that stand behind him, is Albert Camus. And in one of my favorite essays of his, he talks about creating dangerously and what that means for writers in the post-World War II era. And he says near the end of the essay that the writer should be a freelancer, that the writer doesn't take sides in the opposing armies, but instead sits or stands on the sidelines, and in doing so arrives at something more important than a kind of partisan warfare. In standing as a freelancer, what the writer is able to do is capture the complexity of that engagement, is to capture the complexity, and by complexity, the humanity of both sides of these conflicts, and to put that forward. And putting that forward is the creation of beauty. And Camus writes that beauty has never enslaved any man, and if there's anything that will liberate us, it is beauty. Because beauty doesn't attach itself to such limited and sometimes temporal ideas as that can come with our identity, that can come with our conviction that one belief is certain and the other ones are wrong. That, for me, is an essential role of the writer, but in order for the writer to do that, the writer has to be engaged. To be on the sidelines isn't to turn away, it's to actually be in the middle, to look clearly and honestly at both sides, and to try to represent both sides with the same level of integrity, with the same care, with the same sense of a humanity that cannot be reduced or simplified. That charge, I think, is incredibly difficult to hold oneself to. It's really easy to want to take sides. It's really easy to believe that one thing is right and one thing is wrong, and to reduce these experiences into that, but I think oftentimes that actually takes away from the larger work of restoring, you know, the humanity that we need after the conflicts are over.
4: Professor, how can listeners follow your work?
6: Well, you know, I have four books out. They're more than welcome to buy any of them. I have a wonderful publisher that I'm sure would be grateful for that. You know, I know myself and a number of other writers out there are really committed. We believe deeply in the values of PEN, the values that made this organization 100 years ago. We believe in the free exchange of ideas. We believe in writers working together towards a shared humanity, writers working together towards peace. And I believe that organization is more necessary now than ever before. And writers, readers, lovers of literature, people who I think believe in the value of our free expression rights and preserving and protecting them, And also believe that literature is a path towards doing that are more than welcome. We would be grateful to have your support. And we'll, you know, work on ways of telling people out there how to join us in that.
4: Well, thank you so much for joining us. Very grateful for the work you do every day and for being with us today on Law and Disorder.
6: Thank you very much.
5: Visit us online at lawanddisorder.org for archived programs and links to many of the issues we discuss. 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
4: For decades, debates over sex work have been shaped by criminal law, morality, and public safety. Supporters of tougher enforcement argue that prostitution fuels exploitation and human trafficking. Advocates for decriminalization contend that criminal penalties often make sex workers less safe and discourage people from seeking help when they need it. It's a conversation that raises difficult questions about policing, labor, consent, and human rights. A 2025 documentary, Sex Work, It's Just a Job, enters this debate. The film was directed by documentary filmmaker Tammy Gold from the film department at Hunter College. Through the voices of current and former sex workers, organizers, and researchers, it explores the movement to decriminalize sex work and the broader social consequences that it should be treated as work rather than a crime. The film distinguishes consensual sex work from human trafficking. It asks whether a law enforcement-centered approach has done more harm than good. Joining us today is sociologist Alex Vitale, professor at Brooklyn College and the City University of New York Graduate Center, and he's co-producer of the film. The Populations and Advocates for Decriminalization and Non-Police Safety Interventions documentary is inspired by his book, The End of Policing, which argues that criminalizing sex work harms the vulnerable. Alex, welcome back to Law and Disorder, and congratulations on the new film.
7: Thanks so much, Stephen.
4: Let's get right into it. What first convinced you that sex work should be viewed as a labor issue rather than primarily a matter of criminal law?
7: Well, in the late 80s and early 90s, I was working at the San Francisco Coalition on Homelessness. And as part of that work, I was involved in street outreach to folks who were experiencing policing. And during that time, I got to know a number of street-based sex workers, especially very young people, some under 18. And I learned from them about, you know, the difficulties of life on the streets, and in particular, the way in which policing was not something that was there to help them, but it was something that made their lives more difficult and more dangerous. And so at that time, I got involved with some of the organized sex work advocacy that was going on, Carol Lee, Coyote,

0: is understand from that phrase and the film itself?
1: Well, I think there is a tendency to view the issue of sex work through an entirely moralistic lens that subsumes and erases the actual lived experience of sex workers, for whom sex work is a way to make money in an environment where they're often making difficult choices in difficult circumstances about how to make money. And a lot of the discourse around sex work imagines that if we somehow, you know, make it illegal or criminalize the customers, that the needs of sex workers to make money will just somehow miraculously disappear. But the fact is, it is a job. Sex workers have often had many kinds of jobs, and this is a job that they have chosen for themselves. And so we need to look at this as a labor rights issue rather than an issue of morality.
0: You draw a sharp distinction between consensual adult sex work and human trafficking. Why do you think those issues are so often conflated in the public debate?
1: There is a massive, well-funded industry driven by extremely conservative right-wing Christian organizations who are committed to a prohibitionist approach to sex work because they want to control women's bodies and everyone's sexuality. And the way they are trying to do this rhetorically is to refer to all sex work as trafficking, to try to convince the public that it is impossible for anyone to consensually choose to have sex work as a job. And this is outrageous and, again, completely erases the actual lived experience of these workers. I've been at meetings, in high-level meetings at the NYPD, where they just call everything related to sex work trafficking. There's no term, quote-unquote, prostitution or sex work. They just call it all trafficking. And this is them completely accepting this extreme right-wing narrative and using it to actually justify their own role in this, because they are trying to convince us that policing is necessary because that's the only way that they can keep sex workers safe, is by rescuing them as if they are being trafficked.
0: Your book and the film argue that criminalization often makes sex workers less safe. What does the research show about the relationship between policing and violence against sex workers?
1: So, you know, we have this massive system of criminalization, and sex workers are frequently the targets of violence by clients, by people looking to exploit them, and also by the police. The second most common type of complaint against police officers is sexual assaults. And huge numbers of sex workers report being victimized by police officers, including Yong Sung, who we talk about in the film, who was a massage parlor worker in Queens, who was sexually assaulted by the police and then told that she had to implicate others in trafficking, even though there was no trafficking. And when she refused to do that, they hounded her, raided the massage parlor to the point at which she tried to escape, fell off a balcony, and died. When we make sex work illegal, we push it into this underground economy that increases the vulnerability of sex workers. In addition, if we look at something like SESTA FOSTA, which were the federal anti-sex work laws passed by Trump that criminalized electronic resources related to sex work. And part of what that did was it shut down or criminalized

0: the websites that sex workers use to help keep each other safe. These websites allowed sex workers, for instance, to screen clients, to make sure that they knew the identity of who they were meeting. It also allowed them to create what we might call bad date lists, where people could put in the cell phone number of a client and see reports from other sex workers to know whether or not anyone had had a positive or negative experience with that person. The criminalization of sex work-oriented websites pushed all of that into the dark web or eliminated it, and this has made sex workers less safe. And finally, we hear a lot about the so-called Nordic model that attempts to criminalize just the clients and not the sex workers. But the countries that have adopted that model have not shown any improvement in the safety of sex workers, because that is not what they care about. What they care about is the moralistic attempt to prohibit sex work, which is a fantasy.
1: Some critics argue that decriminalization could expand the commercial sex industry, increase exploitation, and that it leads to coercion and trafficking in all events. How do you respond to those comments?
0: Well, it's just not true. We have multiple examples now around the world of countries that have decriminalized sex work without the development of those problems. Belgium, New Zealand, most of Australia, I think all but one province now have full decriminalization of sex work. I was just in Belgium a few weeks ago, met with sex worker advocates there, and the situation is extremely positive. Sex workers are safer, there's less stigma, they're able to get government benefits, and they have more protection on the job. By bringing it out of the black market, we reduce the likelihood of exploitation, not increase it. Is it possible that there might be some increase in the volume of sex work? Probably not, but there might be more visibility because it's not being driven underground. But if we're concerned about the exploitation of sex workers, we should bring this out into the open, create peer-to-peer outreach networks, have workplace safety rules, have hotlines that sex workers or clients can call if they think there is exploitation happening.
1: Your broader work in your book, The End of Policing, questions whether police are the right institution for solving many social problems or social issues. How does sex work fit into that larger argument?
0: Yeah, well, it fits quite directly into it. You know, when people imagine policing as the solution to some problem, they typically make three mistakes, all of which are true for the issue of sex work. One is they grossly overestimate the effectiveness of that intervention. The criminalization of sex work has done nothing to reduce the amount of sex work or to make it any safer. It has been a complete and total failure. Secondly, we failed to consider the costs of this intervention. And it turns out that the policing of sex work actually makes sex workers less safe. It is a source of danger to them, and it does nothing to stop it from happening. And the third mistake people make is they fail to consider the alternatives. If these sex work rescue groups and anti-trafficking groups were actually concerned about the well-being of sex workers, and they often only acknowledge women as sex workers, which of course is completely inaccurate, and we have male sex workers in our film talking about their experiences. They just cannot accept this idea that sex workers could actually self-regulate, could form unions, could demand their rights. the kinds of things that would actually make sex workers safer. They continue to live in this fantasy world of imagining that they can use the criminal legal system to somehow stomp this out.
1: You're listening to Law and Disorder. I'm Steve Rohde, your host. Today we're talking with Alex Vitale about his book, The End of Policing, and the new film documentary, Sex Work, It's Just a Job. Alex, what policies and services should government invest in if it actually was interested in improving the safety and reducing exploitation in the field of sex work?
0: Yeah, so if we look at what some other countries have done, we can see this as a bit of a guide, right? First of all, sex workers should have the right to organize. They should have the right to pay into Social Security. They should have the rights to the same kinds of workplace safety protections that other workers have. But also, we should set up support services. Because if we're really concerned about the welfare of workers, we should make sure that those workers get adequate pay, have access to high-quality medical care, and that there are outreach services and support services for those who might be experiencing exploitation, which, of course, can happen in any kind of job. You know, we think about, well, there could be exploitation in sex work, and so people say, therefore, it must be illegal. But there are all kinds of jobs where people are being exploited, waiters, people, hotel cleaners who may be subject to sexual assaults and exploitation by their employers, but we don't think, well, therefore, we should make hotel labor illegal. We say, no, we should try to make sure that hotel workers have access to unions and workplace protections and a decent minimum wage and health care. That's how we approach that. And we should approach sex work in the same way.
1: Isn't it true in countries that have decriminalized sex work that sex workers have the availability of medical testing for communicable diseases and that there's no shame in taking advantage of those services?
0: That's right. I mean, we have some of that now, even with criminalization, but it is just, it is suffused with stigma. The services are often inadequate to meet the level of need, and they're not culturally appropriate. They don't take seriously the life experiences of sex workers. So there are folks, for instance, in the health department here in New York City who are very concerned about this issue and have worked very hard to provide accessible and appropriate medical services. So they're trying to do the right thing, but the resources really haven't been there to do it to scale. And it is always suffused with this stigma and fear of the criminal legal system getting involved.
1: The documentary includes interviews with current and former sex workers telling their own stories. Were there perspectives that surprised you during the making of the film?
0: Well, first, let me say, I think that this is the most diverse group of sex workers that has ever appeared in any one documentary. Male, female, black, white, trans, immigrants. It is just an incredible group of individuals who were incredibly brave to go on camera and tell their stories. And I think it was possible primarily because of the level of outreach and organizing that was underway at the time that we started making the film. The movement to decriminalize sex work is alive and well here in New York State and in many states around the country. And we were just incredibly fortunate to be in a position to be able to tell these stories from people. And it was very powerful to hear the ways in which the stigmatizing and criminalization of sex work was alienating sex workers from their own families, which is another thing that makes them less safe, And also one, I'm reminded of one specific story. One woman said that she decided to get into sex work more full time when Trump was elected because her work authorization at the time was DACA, and Trump was threatening to get rid of DACA. And so she felt she needed to go more full time into sex work precisely because her ability to survive was being threatened. And this is what I mean by the need to actually listen to the lived experience of sex workers rather than relying on some kind of abstract moralistic principle to condemn these human beings.
1: What you've just said prompts me to think about the fact that public opinion on cannabis legalization and same-sex marriage changed dramatically over time. Do you see attitudes towards sex work undergoing a similar shift? Have there been any polling or surveys in that regard? Or is it in some way fundamentally different?
0: I don't think it's fundamentally different. I don't think we've reached that kind of threshold moment yet. I think we have a lot more organizing to do. But the fact that there are active campaigns with the active involvement of sex workers happening in many states across the country, and that we are seeing changes happening in other countries around the world, suggests to me that now is the time to double down on that organizing. I think the success of marijuana legalization and, of course, the incredible victory of same-sex marriages shows that things that seemed impossible can become possible in remarkably short order when there is a political opening. So I think that there is some reason for optimism.
1: Are there organizations or unions that have formed and taken up this issue in terms of political lobbying of state legislatures and the government?
0: Yeah, so some unions have been involved in efforts to organize sex workers primarily at strip clubs, where the legal questions are often grayer. And so there have been some SEIU locals and I think some others who've shown support for sex workers in these situations. Also, groups like the ACLU have been very good on this issue. In addition, Human Rights Watch and Amnesty International have both, and the World Health Organization, have all called for the full decriminalization of sex work as their baseline policy on this issue.
1: How can listeners find the documentary Sex Work, It's Just a Job, and learn more about your book, The End of Policing, and your work itself?
0: So we're on all the social media sites. So Sex Work Film is often the handle, but if you just Google Sex Work, It's Just a Job, you'll find us. 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So if people Google me, Alex Vitale, on Substack, they can sign up for our monthly newsletter, and that will keep them in the loop on all this work.
1: Alex, thank you so much. I learned a lot. I'm sure our listeners did. Thank you for joining us on Law and Disorder.
0: My pleasure.
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0: Got a vehicle you don't need or want anymore? 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
3: 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Our goal is to make your personal landscape healthier, more beautiful, more sustainable, and more fun. This is your host, Tom Christopher, and I am still exploring the interior of the Grand Canyon with my geologist wife, Suzanne. One thing I have been hoping I will see are the light shows of some of the local species of fireflies that inhabit the occasional moister areas of the canyon floor, such as seeps among the canyon's rocks. For me, it isn't a true summer evening without the flashing lights of mating fireflies. Sadly, this is a seasonal pleasure that is in shorter supply as firefly populations across the United States continue to decline. That's why this week, I am going to reshare with you a conversation I had with firefly conservationist Ben Pfeiffer of New Braunfels, Texas, in August of 2020. Ben is a largely self-taught naturalist who some time ago became concerned at the declining number of fireflies nationwide. He made himself an expert on this iconic family of insects and is very active not only in investigating its diversity and life stories, but also in advocating for their preservation. Ben, could you tell me a bit about your background and the story of your involvement with fireflies?
4: Yeah, I've been studying fireflies for over 10 years, and I got my degree in biology. I'm a sixth-generation Texan, so I've been here a long time, and it started about 11 years ago when I heard a report about firefly decline, and since then, I was really curious about that, and so I ended up just kind of like looking into it a little bit more, and so then I started a website, firefly.org, to just kind of offer some information on firefly decline in the United States for my research, and it just kind of blew up from there. I started studying Texas species specifically because I had a really big burning question. I just really wanted to know what was here diversity-wise because there was no answers for that. You know, like we look out and we see fireflies flashing, but like what actual species are present? And to my surprise, there wasn't any comprehensive field guides or anything else like that. And so I started a process of going to university, studying specimen collections, learning from experienced entomologists, doing a lot of field work over a number of years. And fireflies are relatively hard to study just because you've got to study not only the morphology but the flash patterns. So it takes a lot of time to really get to know them. So it's been a journey, let's just put it that way, and quite the adventure. I've gotten very proficient. I'm basically, you know, I've been studying Texas fireflies for a long time and got a comprehensive species guide and do a lot of public speaking.
5: That's great. I have to say that I'm very surprised that fireflies haven't been more fully studied, because they're one of the first insects we learn about as children. They're so charismatic.
4: Yeah, that's a good point. It is one of those things, like, why haven't they been studied more? And it kind of goes back to they're just rather kind of difficult to study. You've got to be out there in the evening at a certain period of time during the year. You've got to be able to read habitat, so knowing what, like, habitat is out there. You have to have access to land. And then you've got to have a really good base entomology knowledge and skill set in order to get out there study, like, on a species level. So it takes some time. It definitely does. There's a whole lot of interest in studying stuff in the Northeast, in the Mid-Atlantic, for example. But over in the Southwest, it's kind of been not necessarily as studied. So that created an amazing opportunity for me.
5: Interesting. So your goal, basically, has been to collect information and make it available to people.
4: Yeah, I really wanted to know, like, what species diversity was here, and then also find new species if possible, because there has been some work here, but they're still relatively unknown. But yeah, I'm spending a lot of time documenting the natural history of species that are here. You know, over the last 100 years, there's entomologists that have come through here in Texas and in the Southwest, and they've just kind of flown through here and spent a little time identifying some things. And largely, we know them by their species names. So like Ceteris flavicollis or something like that. But we don't really know anything more about them in terms of how they flash, what's their life cycle like, what are their mating behaviors, those kind of things. So I'm filling in a lot of those gaps in terms of life history, which is very valuable. And remarkably, what it's revealed is how habitat-specific a lot of these species are.
5: Really? Can you expand on that?
4: Yeah, for sure. So fireflies are very habitat specific. You know, there's some species of fireflies that are wingless, and so the females basically are wingless and don't fly. So for their entire lives, they basically occupy a very small area, and males have to find these females by flying around and flashing, and the females respond to those different interspecific flash variations, for example. So those females that don't move very a lot have habitat requirements, and the habitat requirements of different species vary on what their larval habitat needs to be like. So what do they eat? You know, for example, what do they prefer to eat? And do they like to be close to a riparian corridor, which is like that narrow strip of land between the water and the land? Or do they vary more aquatic? Do they prefer a drier habitat? So there's just a lot of difference and variation. One final mention on that topic is that we've got species here in Texas that are rather unique, kind of like Florida and Georgia might. And there's some species that once occurred here that occurred in just like sand dunes, for example, or in very arid environments. And those are largely really rare kind of things. There was a species that occurred in the Monahan sand dunes, for example, that was last seen in the 1970s. And it was able to be able to exist by these wet seeps, like little springs that would sprout out of the dunes and form these little basically kind of seeps or wet areas. And it was an extremely small habitat and basically only occurred there because of that. So that's an example where, you know, it wasn't near a creek or a river, but was able to survive basically these springs. What we've seen with the decline of fireflies in the United States is as the aquifers have gotten pumped, those little small areas that used to retain moisture on a consistent basis have slowly disappeared. So we've seen less of those species exist in those areas anymore because the habitat's gone.
5: Wow, I wasn't aware there's so much diversity in fireflies. How many species have you identified in your search through, is it Central Texas or Southwest Texas?
4: Yeah, all of Texas. And that's a great question. You know, when I started this, it was, you know, maybe we've got 20 species. But in terms of my research over the last decade, we're about up to about 45 species here. And there's probably more. There are more. They just need to be found and documented. There's stuff that's like occurs along the border of Mexico and Texas and that sometimes shares a little bit of some existing range, for example, that could be classified as like state records if you found them. So it's a good number, 45. To put in perspective, like Georgia and Florida, for example, have around 50 species. So, this state, as long as those states and some of the highest, diversity, it just has to do with just amazing different habitat.
5: Do you have any idea of what the diversity is nationwide or across North America?
4: Yeah. So in the United States, we've got about 180 species, maybe a little bit more than that. So around 180 is kind of the number right now that's quoted for the United States specifically. North America, there's probably 200 plus. If you consider Mexico, we're talking 250, 300, and probably more than that. So it's quite a lot. So worldwide, there's around 2,000 species. So there's a large number out there.
5: And does each species have its own unique pattern of light flashes?
4: Generally, yes. For the most part, each species has kind of its own variation or unique flash pattern, whether it's the amount of interval of flashes to the intensity of the flash to the flash pattern that males and females use to communicate with each other. Some species can mimic the flash pattern of other species, specifically the genus Pteris. And so that's where things start to get really a bit complicated, when you're trying to work it out. If you've got a female Pteris that's mimicking flash patterns, you really can't use that as a species guide. You've got to really rely on like a male flash pattern, for example, because he's not going to vary his. So that's where the complexness of studying flash patterns really comes into it, is because it varies so much. So our eyes are only as good as, basically they can be. And so a lot of times you have to use really high-speed cameras to study flash patterns or long exposures or that kind of thing. So we're, there's a lot of time to spend on that, study that specifically. What a lot of researchers do is they study the flash pattern between males and females, because that's a really good indicator of unique species sometimes, is, how fast does the female respond to a male, that kind of thing.
5: Why would a female mimic the flash pattern of another species?
4: That's a great question. Why would they? Well, Pteris genus of fireflies, there's one main complex. It's called Pteris versicolor. And this group of fireflies basically mimics the flash patterns of other fireflies in order to essentially eat them. And the reason they do this is because they don't make a defensive compound that makes them poisonous to predators. And they need that, poisonous compound basically called leucobufagins in order to give to their eggs, essentially, so that their eggs don't get predated when they lay them. So, a female Pteris basically sometimes will mimic a flash pattern of another female, sometimes also a male, in order to lure them in, essentially. And they're pretty vicious in some ways. And so she'll lure them in, thinking that it's maybe a female of another species, comes in, and then she eats them.
6: Wow.
4: This genus also eats their own kind. So, a male, she'll do her call, and a male of her species comes in, they'll mate, and then she eats him. Yeah, so it's a bit of a little horror show for that genus, but, it's a survival trait that's been long established, and, the other things like this happen in the insect kingdom as well, so.
5: Ben, I need to pause here to remind listeners that this program is Growing Greener, a weekly conversation about gardening in partnership with nature. Coming to you from the studios of WESU 88.1 FM in Middletown, Connecticut. This is your host, Tom Christopher, and today I am speaking with Ben Pfeiffer, founder of Firefly.org. Ben is a self-taught expert on this intriguing family of beetles that light up our summer evenings and a passionate advocate for their conservation. To be clear for beginners, fireflies are not flies, are they? They're beetles.
4: No, they're not flies, and they are beetles. Sometimes we like to call them squishy beetles because, you know, as opposed to like a ground beetle that's got a hard exoskeleton, a firefly is kind of squishy. But they are beetles. They're in the order Cleoptera, so they're in that large group of species, and, you know, they're just one type of beetle.
5: Interesting. Ben, I need to take a break to remind listeners that this is Growing Greener, a weekly program about gardening in partnership with nature, coming to you from the studios of WESU-FM in Middletown, Connecticut. Today we are speaking to Ben Pfeiffer, founder of Firefly Conservation and Research, about the wonders of fireflies and the challenges these remarkable insects are facing. So as a general rule, fireflies are toxic to predators?
4: Generally, yes. Most species are, but not all of them produce that, like, defensive compound called leucobefagins. There's also other compounds that are in them that make them kind of distasteful to certain, you know, species. Some species in the animal kingdom, like bats, for example, have to, like, kind of sometimes learn to not eat fireflies, especially if they're very young. Sometimes you can watch, I've seen a video of a bat snatch a firefly out of the air and then just spit it out immediately.
5: Huh. So essentially, we're their biggest threat.
4: Yeah, we're one of them, next to jumping spiders. Spiders love to eat fireflies. So oftentimes when we're in the field, you'll see a spider web, and then you'll see a blinking kind of firefly sometimes in there, and you're like, oh, look, it's maybe a new species or something. What is that? And you go over there, and then it's just basically a firefly that's been wrapped in spider web. It's just blinking like kind of an SOS signal. Right now, human impact on firefly habitat is pretty substantial.
5: What are those impacts? Why are fireflies in decline?
4: Well, one of the main ones is really related to habitat decline and then habitat disappearance specifically. As humans, we love beautiful scenery and beautiful places in nature, and oftentimes we tend to want to put houses or dwellings along rivers or, you know, those kind of places where a lot of times fireflies occur, and we tend to put those places right in the riparian corridor sometimes, which is their habitat. And a lot of times that conversion of land from previously, you know, well-balanced, self-sustaining, you know, healthy ecosystem to one that becomes like a monoculture of lawn grasses and invasive plants is one of the contributing factors. So that's, land conversion is a big one. Over the last 150 years, have seen so much conversion from previous natural spaces to commercial or residential spaces in just a span of, 150 years. It's been mind-boggling, basically. And right now, with a lot of places, habitat fragmentation is a big concern. And, you know, this disappearance of the quality habitats that, you know, are diverse in not only plants, but also in animals and then, you know, insects. And when you upset that balance and those places aren't protected, then you get loss of species. You know, that you just don't have the conditions for them to exist anymore. That's one huge one that at least I see most often in most areas.
5: What about the impact of insecticides? Do they pose a threat to fireflies?
4: It does. There's concern. When you spray chemicals that are a broad spectrum pesticide in your lawn, or let's say it's in an agricultural setting, for example. A lot of times these pesticides are designed to kill everything or kill all grubs, larvae essentially. And so fireflies spend most of their lifetime in the larval state. And as adults, they only live for, up to 3 to 4 weeks maybe. And so, when you spread these pesticides, the pesticides are a rather big problem. You know, I talk in presentations oftentimes about, being able to police your pest control company. This is something I've seen, where you hire somebody to come treat roaches or something around your house, which is totally fine. But you don't really tell the pest control company that you want them to just maintain a perimeter around your house and not spray your whole entire yard with chemicals. So this is one of the things that people can do is just say, hey, I just want to protect this, but I don't want you to spray my natural area, you know. So those are common sense kind of things.
5: Right. And you say that fireflies spend most of their life in the larval form. The larvae live in the soil. Isn't that correct?
4: They do. They do live in the soil. There are species that crawl along the top of the ground, will live in cracks between tree bark sometimes, but a large majority of them live in the soil and the leaf litter and then also in the mud. And so, you know, one of the good ways, you know, if you want to encourage fireflies is to, you know, maintain good leaf litter that's able to retain moisture. So native plants specifically to your area do the best job for this, you know, whether it's native grasses or forbs or that kind of thing.
5: I've heard that with at least some species of fireflies, the larvae eat slugs and snails.
4: Yes, that is true. And they kind of act as nature's pest control. So, you know, killing them off is not helpful whatsoever. So, you know, those pest insects, you know, snails and slugs and dead insects and other things like that, the larvae are just super predacious. If you ever, you know, see one, you ever catch one or have, you know, retain one, you know, they attack, you know, a slug or a snail, like, really viciously because they're just, you know, growing. So they really act a really good way in terms of maintaining like a balance between all those different, you know, pest insects.
5: How serious is the decline? I've heard it referred to by a number of different sources, but how serious is it? Are we talking about an imminent threat to firefly survival or just somewhat fewer numbers? Does it depend on the species?
4: Yeah, so some of it does just depend on the species. The common type of firefly, Photinus pyralis, is rather kind of a hardy species that occurs throughout the United States, all the way from the Northeast down here to Texas. It's a species that can do is a bit of disturbance, but that's just one species. Really what we're concerned about is the kind of unique, locally adapted species, the things that have, like, basically evolved and grown up over, you know, a millennia, basically, to exist in just that one habitat. And so those are ones that are of the greatest concern and ones that are worth protecting. So yeah, it's a matter of a lot of different things, but you know, species diversity can like tell the quality of an environment a lot of times. You know, other things that are related to it, you know, certain species do well. Some are very specific to certain environments and are really prone to disturbance specifically. And, you know, in terms of decline in general, you can look at it as over the next, like, 100 years to 200 years, there's going to be a whole lot less diversity than there was today. So what that means is that if you're a firefly fan and you like to go out and look at fireflies, what you're likely going to see in the future is a lot less flash patterns and a lot less diversity. Now, fireflies will likely still be here 100, 100, 200, 300 years from now, but it may just be just one species, right? And not just a wide variety. So that's, in my opinion, that's one of the saddest things, you know, if you, great, you can still see them, but, you know, longward trend is not too happy for that.
5: I see. How do we slow or even reverse this decline? Are there measures you can recommend?
4: There are some things that people can do to definitely help. One is to try to advocate for protection of their habitats. So these are trying to preserve areas that, you know, are relatively robust, unique habitats. You know, there's been a history of this in the United States of trying to create parks and that kind of sort of thing. Some areas are a little bit harder than others. Here in Texas, pretty much most stuff is on private land. So there's not a lot of public land or anything like that. But what people can do is protect habitats. You can buy land to protect species is one good thing. You can, if you've got existing land, you can make changes to encourage fireflies to the land or retain the existing species you have. So some people are doing a combination, like pollinator habitat, habitat/firefly garden kind of thing. These are all habitats that, you know, encourage a lot of different species diversity, and so they can be beneficial for a lot of different species. So that's another thing. You can reduce your light pollution. So this is, you know, by lights that face downwards as opposed to, like, in all directions, and keep, you know, the darkness out there so fireflies can see each other at night. Eliminate your pesticide use. Advocate for local policies that, you know, help protect habitats, or, you know, control light pollution is a good one. So there's a variety of things that people can do to definitely make an impact.
5: So in terms of gardeners, just choosing to work within the palette of your local native vegetation in your planting, it seems to me, would be a good thing to do for fireflies, because it would involve less disturbance to their habitat.
4: Yeah, that's a really good point. Gardeners are like some of fireflies' best friends. You can think about it like, if you're establishing a garden, you know, you're adding a lot of like nutrients to the soil, and you're amending the soil with, like, you know, stuff that provide, you know, vital nutrients to the plants. But it also creates a habitat for potential fireflies as well, because it attracts things that, you know, like to eat plants. Snails and slugs and stuff like that. So gardeners, I have spoken to many gardeners over the years and heard some really amazing stories about fireflies that show up in their garden. And a lot of times it's a female that ends up finding, you know, good habitat, which ends up being a garden and laying some eggs in it. So yeah, gardeners are tremendously helpful for fireflies in my experience.
5: If you were less fastidious about raking up leaves so you left more leaf litter, would that be beneficial?
4: Yeah, it would be. And, you know, there's no need unless, you know, except for tidying factors, or, you know, to rake up some leaves in natural areas. So, yeah, leave that leaf litter for sure. There's places in the United States, like in Manhattan, for example, that are able to retain firefly populations in Central Park because, you know, they till the soil and they let leaf litter accumulate in certain areas, and that creates a little habitat for fireflies there. So yeah, there's that's a great way is to leave that leaf litter, and that just helps retain soil moisture, basically, is what you're trying to accomplish there. And you know, sometimes I've seen examples where if you rake up leaf litter, let's say you put it in a bag to put on the curb, or you use it to make compost, a lot of times you're just raking up firefly larvae that are in there.
5: Ah, that's terrible. Ben, your website is very informative. I wonder if you could share the web address with listeners.
4: Yeah, sure. So the website address is firefly.org, and you can visit it in you know, any one of your browsers. And there's information on there on firefly decline, and so it's a great resource for people that want to learn more about fireflies in the United States.
5: Do you have any other suggestions for listeners who want to get involved with firefly conservation? Because we all grew up loving them, and I think the impulse as adults is to preserve them for future generations. What would your recommendations be for people who wanted to get involved with the conservation of these marvelous insects?
4: Yeah, that's a great, great question. Well, I would say get to know your local species. Get to know your local species. Go out at night, in the spring and in the summer, and study what's flashing out there, and, you know, catch some and get to know them. That's the best thing that you can do, is introduce yourself to your habitat at twilight. And it's generally that 1 to 2 hours, you know, right at dusk is a great way to get out there. Next, you can just educate yourself. There's a great book out there written by a friend of mine, named Lynn Frost. It's kind of a North American field guide to fireflies. It mainly covers the Northeast and the Mid-Atlantic area, less about Texas and this kind of area, but it does include some of the species we have here. But it's a phenomenal book in order to, like, educate yourself on fireflies. There's a flash pattern chart in there. That's a great one, a book to get. And then the last thing I would suggest is go volunteer at some of your nature parks, or, you know, some of your, you know, nature areas, or, you know, community gardens and that kind of sort of stuff, because it's going to get you out there and expose you to different types of habitats. And that's a really excellent way to connect with others that are concerned with conservation work. So that's a good step. And then if you want to do your own firefly garden specifically that can serve like multiple different purposes for pollinators and native bees and stuff like that, that's a great easy thing you can do, in combination with a garden as well. I think it's one of the most enjoyable things is to do like try to restore native habitat, in your yard, for example. It just teaches you a lot of things that you would never even know. And getting to know your local plants in your area, whether you're from Texas or Missouri or, Kentucky or something like that, it's just really fun. There's just so much out there to learn.
5: Great. Could you repeat the name of the author of that Firefly Field Guide?
4: Yeah, her name is Lynn Faust, F-A-U-S-T, and her book is Field Guide of North American Fireflies, and really excellent book with flash pattern charts, so highly recommend that book.
5: Well, thank you very much. I really appreciate you spending your time with us today. Thank you for joining us for this episode of Growing Greener. Please join us again at the same time next week on this radio station for another episode. Or listen to Growing Greener as a podcast at www.thomaschristophergardens.com. If you have comments or suggestions, please share them with me, Tom Christopher, via the same website, www.thomaschristophergardens.com. Growing Greener is produced as a community service in partnership with the Perfect Earth Project, a nonprofit dedicated to educating, engaging, and inspiring individuals, land care professionals, and decision makers to adopt toxic-free, nature-based, and climate-responsible landscaping practices.
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7: Hi, welcome to Food Sleuth Radio, where we help you think beyond your plate. I'm Melinda Hemmelgarn, a registered dietitian and investigative nutritionist on a mission to connect the dots between food, health, and agriculture and find food truth. And today I'm honored to welcome my guest, Ms. Kelly Hunter Foster. She has served as senior attorney at Waterkeeper Alliance since 2010 and is a nationally recognized environmental attorney with extensive expertise in a wide range of legal, regulatory, policy, and technical issues. Ms. Foster previously managed the organization's Clean Water Defense and Pure Farms, Pure Waters campaigns. And before joining Waterkeeper Alliance, she spent 14 years with the Oklahoma Attorney General's Office, first as an Assistant Attorney General and later as the Environmental Protection Unit Chief. Ms. Foster received her Bachelor of Science in Environmental Health from Missouri Southern State College and her Doctor of Law from the University of Tulsa College of Law, where she also received a certificate in Resource, Energy, and Environmental Law. And she is also the author of the report titled Invisible, Unbreakable, Unnatural, PFAS Contamination in U.S. Surface Waters, which was published by Waterkeeper Alliance in 2022. Welcome, Kelly.
8: Thank you for having me.
7: Well, I recently heard you speak on a call that was hosted by the Missouri Rural Crisis Center, and the topic was data centers. And I wanted you to be on the program to amplify the insights that you shared on that call. But before we dive into that, I wonder, how did you become interested in studying and protecting our environment, specifically our water, and how did you enter that route through law?
8: Well, I was born in Southwest Missouri, and water is a big part of life here. It really teaches you to appreciate rivers and streams and lakes. It's a big part of the community. And when it was time to go to college, I decided to pursue environmental science and learned a lot about the regulatory system. And then later decided to go to law school. And at the University of Tulsa, they have a robust program that focused on energy and environmental law.
7: And I know that the Midwest is seen as the flyover zone, but the Ozark streams are historically crystal clear. They are a treasure. And they are also seen as a resource that's up for grabs too often, and people have to pay attention. I don't understand why anyone would threaten those rivers and streams, but indeed they do. And in the Missouri Rural Crisis Center call, you focused on how big data centers are moving into this region and really taking advantage of our natural resources and making those expenses that are related to data centers passed on to the citizens of communities that are already economically vulnerable.
8: Yeah, so they're not here yet, but they're coming. In Southwest Missouri in particular, there are two hyperscale, so the largest type of data centers that are proposed to come in. One of the things that struck me when we had a first community meeting about this is that one of the speakers who was brought in by a elected official said that we were being targeted in this area because it was viewed as a gold mine for the industry, the water resources. And so we have really abundant water resources here, but also really vulnerable water resources here, vulnerable to contamination and vulnerable to overuse. And so there is no gold mine here, and they're already being both stretched in terms of dependence and need for existing uses, but also they're unfortunately impacted by significant amounts of pollution as well.
7: Right. And these data centers have a huge water demand. One statistic, I believe you mentioned this, 3 to 5 million gallons per day of water is needed for cooling these large facilities. And that water is coming from our aquifers. In Southwest Missouri, it's the Ozark Aquifer, and that is already being challenged with just the existing needs in the region. So it would seem that there should be resistance from our government officials. And I know each state is different with regard to how they are responding to these data centers, but has there not been some sort of effort with regard to keeping these data centers out because of their big water demands?
8: Well, I think it's particularly challenging because in Missouri, there is no water permitting system that comes into play. And so I think that agencies or local government don't have any direct and obvious legal responsibility to be responsible for the permitting and making sure that water withdrawals are not causing adverse impacts. So I think that's our real challenge. A lot of people are very concerned about the water use and recognizing that it's a problem, but there is no existing clear statutory authority for the state agency to regulate it. And there are no current ordinances or other provisions at the county level either.
7: So that puts a big target on our backs.
8: Yeah. And one of the other reasons that I neglected to mention for why I was interested in pursuing environmental law is that this area has a huge history of mining. It was an area that covered parts of three states, and it was the place where our country got most of our lead and zinc from. And it left behind a huge impact on the community here, from a water pollution standpoint and also soil pollution with heavy metals. with documented health impacts, things that are still being cleaned up decades after the mining ceased and the big companies left town. And it really strikes me, especially when it's referred to, this area being referred to as a gold mine, that we have a lot of experience seeing the consequences of

0: any kind of industry coming in without having a discussion of what are the externalized costs that we're not factoring in.
1: Right. And there are a lot of them associated with data centers. I particularly was focused on water use and wastewater and a little bit on stormwater, but there are so many other externalized impacts as well. Air pollution, noise, light pollution. And one of the things that maybe gets left out of the conversation a lot of times is just the impact from the conversion of agricultural land to a massive industrial use with lots of pollutants generated and also lots of impervious surfaces. That's a big issue from an environmental perspective, but for the community surrounding that area, it has many, many devastating effects, including loss of community.
0: Absolutely. And so you've got a loss of farmland. You've got wells that have the risk of running dry because of the high water demand. So what kind of discussion should we be having with our communities and our legislators?
1: Well, I would say one of the things that I think it's really important to talk to them about is that at a minimum, at the very beginning, there needs to be an assessment of all of these external impacts before any kind of agreement or approval is put in place. And the assessments need to be done based on fully disclosed transparency. So in taking the situation in Southwest Missouri with both of these facilities, there is virtually no information about these facilities that have been made public. Both of them are talking about developers coming in, making a site for an undisclosed or maybe even unselected yet third party user of that data center. And so it might even be the case that they don't even know what they're planning to build specifically. And so verbal assurances about what they will or will not do are difficult to rely on. So full transparency about what's being proposed, full assessment of the impacts on the environment, on people's health, on public resources that will be impacted. That includes things like wastewater treatment systems or public water supplies. And that sort of thing is what I think is really important to be talking to decision makers about, legislators and county commissioners.
0: Right. Kelly, let me take one break. I just want to remind our listeners that if you're just joining us, you're tuned into Food Sleuth Radio, and today we are joined by Ms. Kelly Hunter Foster. She has served as senior attorney at Waterkeeper Alliance since 2010. She's a nationally recognized environmental attorney. She was recently a guest on a call that was hosted by the Missouri Rural Crisis Center about our state in particular being targeted by data centers, but this is happening all over the country. And so these issues are important for all of us to be paying attention to. Kelly, how is it that governors and county commissioners think that data centers are a good idea? Is it simply this notion that these centers are going to bring in jobs?
1: I don't think that there's universal support from all county commissioners or from governors. I think that there are several places where they're taking a look at what needs to be in place to be able to regulate them. For people that support them, I do think they see it as an economic opportunity and expansion of industry without, in my opinion, taking into consideration the potential harms and the things that are being given away in the process.
0: Right. And I just don't think you can put a price on clean, accessible water. It is the most important nutrient. And personally, I think it needs to be protected at all cost. I thought it was interesting that you were a board member of the Cherry Street Farmers Market in Tulsa. So I think that you and I both understand the value of regionalized food systems, and re-regionalizing food systems and agriculture is so critical to our country's resilience. And yet what I see these data centers doing is hogging large tracts of agricultural land, hogging water, and then I have to sit back and say, where is the food going to come from? Where is the potable water going to come from? I wonder what you think about that.
1: Yeah. So obviously,

0: there's a huge concern about conversion of agricultural land to industrial use. That would obviously have an impact on what are currently very likely independent farmers. So one of the struggles that we've had with local and regional food production is the increasing corporate control of food production and edging out independent farmers and the ability to do local food production and edging them out of processing capacity as well. So I think that conversion of land is likely to contribute to that at a time when previously I feel like we have been on the verge of focusing as a country on how to support independent farming and how to support independent processing capacity to try to build up regional food production, local food production and distribution.
1: Right. And any discussion of data centers, I think, needs to include discussions about the bigger food and water systems. And in fact, much of your work prior to work on data centers had to do with confined animal feeding operations and these big industrial animal operations where there was yet again a problem with wastewater treatment and a huge water demand. You were asked during the Missouri Rural Crisis Center call, and I thought it was a great question. And it had to do with what are the parallels that you see between the data centers and these large animal confinement facilities?
0: Yeah, I thought it was a really interesting question as well. And it's making me think about that there are other similarities with other industries, but particularly with regard to animal feeding operations and their associated slaughterhouses and rendering plants, there are numerous things. For example, the animal feeding operations and their production operations have a massive impact on people and communities and water resources, air quality, and the agricultural community itself. They're not adequately regulated. There's a huge lack of transparency about their operations. And their operations put demands on public resources and systems that just cannot handle the burden or the cost. A lot of that flows from the fact that there are inadequate state and federal permitting requirements and a lack of protections that apply to many of the facilities, a lack of provisions or inadequate provisions. And then lastly, the thing that I think is really notable and something that we're likely to be facing increasingly with data centers is that they come to town with the promise of jobs and economic development, and they ask communities to bear certain burdens. For example, taking care of their wastewater in return for the economic development. And that is particularly true with regard to slaughterhouses and rendering plants. And there are not adequate standards to deal with that. And the wastewater treatment plants just simply aren't set up to deal with it, resulting in pollutant pass through into our water resources.
1: And I've also noticed in watching some different news stories that many times these data centers are invited to come into a community, I guess because the leaders have been sold that they're going to bring jobs and economic opportunity, but they're given tax abatements.
0: Yeah, that's right.
1: So they're not contributing, say, to the infrastructure or public schools or things that make a community whole.
0: Correct. So then you have to wonder what the benefit would be. I've heard but do not know that it's not likely to be a substantial amount of long-term job creation. So I honestly lack any understanding of what that benefit is.
1: Right. And I think these are the questions that we have to bring to citizens before these data centers are established. I want to talk about the EPA because I think that many of us believe that there is a government agency that is looking out for our well-being. And I have visited the EPA and I have seen etched in stone the mission, which is to protect human health and the environment. But Lee Zeldin, who is the head of the EPA right now, announced that there are not going to be any set regulations for data centers. So if we had the idea that the EPA is going to protect human health and the environment, they are not going to do so with regard to data centers.
0: That's right. The EPA administrator did announce that they're not going to set nationwide environmental requirements and recommendations for data centers. And that's a huge problem, you know, similar to the case with slaughterhouses. One of the reasons they're such a significant source of water pollution, nitrogen and phosphorus pollution across the country, is because the EPA has not set national standards that apply to them. So it is not the case that there will be zero regulation of something like a wastewater discharge because the Clean Water Act applies, but it is the case that in the absence of specific standards that are designed for this industry, the permits are not likely to be protective enough to actually protect water resources.
1: And even if you had a law on the books, you have to have some way of enforcing that law.
0: Right. And you have to have a willingness to enforce.
1: Right. All right. I want to talk about water specifically. I was not aware of all the different kinds of contaminants in wastewater from these data centers. And then there's the issue of this closed loop water use within the data center. So can we talk a little bit about the use of water for these data centers, why they need so much water, what happens to it, and also what kinds of contaminants are in that water?
0: So the largest water use at a data center is for cooling. They have a huge need for cooling associated with running their operations. And so from what I understand, that's the majority of the use. But they also require water for construction. Sometimes they require it for energy generation. And they also need it for drinking water for people that are working there and sanitary uses. And so there are two types of waste streams that they'll generate. One is a sort of a domestic waste, which is the sort of wastewater that a municipal wastewater treatment plant is designed to handle. And then there's also industrial wastewater. So there are different requirements, different needs for different standards for each of those things. With regard to industrial wastewater, that can be a source of real problem because it requires specialized treatment and standards to deal with the pollutants in there. And it's a little bit of a black box. There's not a lot of data out there about what is in these wastewater streams in particular. But what we do know is that it can contain biocides, corrosion inhibitors and descalers, heavy metals such as zinc and copper and chromium, total dissolved solids, dissolved minerals and salts. It can contain PFAS, nitrate, and temperature is a really big concern from an environmental perspective. So a few things come into play with that. One is how will they store all that? And then how will they treat it? If they're in an area where there is no wastewater treatment plant, how are they going to handle that treatment? When they send it to wastewater treatment plants, there can be significant cost for the public to bear in terms of system expansions and upgrades. That's because those systems are not designed to treat that waste. And when those pollutants that I mentioned, they're not compatible with septic systems, they're not going to be removed by the wastewater treatment plant. And so those pollutants can pass through untreated into the receiving waterway. Some of those pollutants can damage with and interfere with the treatment process that you need at a wastewater treatment plant to make it work properly. And it can just hydraulically overload a wastewater treatment plant system, resulting in bypass events and partial treatment of wastewater.
1: Right. And as you mentioned, the public is going to have to bear the cost of dealing with that wastewater. And there was a report done by the Environmental and Energy Study Institute that reported on how data centers are contributing to PFAS, also called forever chemical pollution. And it's my understanding that general wastewater treatment plants that we have in our communities to treat our domestic waste, they are not equipped to handle PFAS. And we have real concerns in the public health community about PFAS. So again, before we welcome these centers in, there's got to be a responsibility borne by the industry to take care of their own waste.
0: Yeah, that's right. So we've done two PFAS surveys across the country. The first one that you mentioned earlier was a survey of surface waters where we worked with our waterkeeper organizations to do sampling for PFAS in rivers and streams, because at that time, not a lot of it had been done. And we found it at elevated levels at, I think it was 83% of the sites we tested across the country. So as a follow-up to that, we recently did some sampling with waterkeepers again, where we focused in on sampling upstream and downstream of wastewater treatment plants and biosolids or sludge land application fields. And again, we found widespread increases of PFAS downstream from numerous wastewater treatment plants. And so that's because there are no standards typically that are being applied that require the treatment. And there are no treatment technologies in place at most wastewater treatment plants to be able to deal with PFAS. And it's a real burden for municipal treatment plants all across the country to figure out how they're going to be able to deal with this, the expense of it. And one of the ways that you can deal with it is by identifying the sources and requiring them to do the removal. But that's not generally happening right now. So to the extent that PFAS are in the wastewater of a data center, they will contribute to that nationwide problem that we're having. And PFAS are very dangerous.
1: Right. I'll provide a link to the report that you did, as well as this EESI report. We may be promised a closed loop system. We may be told that this is going to help with regard to any kind of wastewater treatment issues. You have made it clear that that is not the answer, and that they can concentrate some of those pollutants and that we will still have wastewater demands. Is that correct?
0: Yeah. So they may be preferable for some reasons, but I think my point is that it doesn't fully address the concerns about water demands or the wastewater. One, they can still use a substantial amount of water for that and not all their other uses. So if it's reducing the use, but it doesn't mean that that reduced usage is insignificant, nor does it mean that the demand can be met by local water resources or local utilities. And then secondly, closed loop systems can result in the high concentration of pollutants that are in the water they're using. So a lot of time they're talking about, well, we're going to have reduced water use because we're going to use recycled wastewater. Or they may be taking water from a source that is already contaminated by something like nitrate. And through the closed loop system, that wastewater can concentrate pollutants to a high degree, resulting in the need for heavy management to be able to address that pollution problem and the potential for pass-through. So there's an example of that in Oregon with nitrate contamination being concentrated in a data center, then sent back to the wastewater treatment plant, and then land applied on the ground surface above the aquifer that was already contaminated with nitrate, which was the source of the cooling water, resulting in land application of much higher concentrations of nitrate on the surface, and then migration back down into that groundwater aquifer.
1: Yeah, very dangerous for public health. Kelly, is there any last comment that you would like to make before we close?
0: I think it's really important for people who are potentially impacted by data centers to call on their elected representatives to take action and establish transparency and standards that govern these operations. And I also want to encourage them to have hope that they can stand up for their communities and do what is necessary to protect them and their environment against unregulated impacts and pollution from data centers.
1: That's great. I want to thank our listeners for joining us, remind everyone that Food Sleuth Radio is produced by Dan Hemmelgarn for KOPN in Columbia, Missouri. Most of all, I want to thank my guest, Ms. Kelly Hunter Foster, senior attorney at Waterkeeper Alliance and advocate for clean, safe water. Thank you so much for your time.
0: Thank you.
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3: 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This one-day event will feature painting, mixed media, art, glass, sculpture, photography, and designer jewelry. 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
4: Airing on Asheville FM in Asheville, this is the Final Straw Radio. This week you'll hear an interview with Padraig Og O'Rourke about the June 2026 anti-immigrant pogroms in Belfast, a bit about the sectarian legacy they operate in, anti-immigrant riots in the north and south of Ireland, overlaps with fascist organizing locally and abroad, as well as anti-fascism and how it relates to Irish republicanism. We invite you to check out the list of books written and edited by Padraig and recent interviews that he's conducted, which are linked in the show notes. And if you're listening to the radio edition, you can find a longer version at our website or by subscribing to our podcast via the links at tfsr.media. Great. So we're speaking with Padraig Og O'Rourke, author of multiple books relating to Irish history, most recently Burn Them Out, A History of Fascism in the Far Right in Ireland. Thank you so much for talking with me, Padraig.
5: No problem, Bruce.
4: So this conversation follows in the aftermath of the June 2026 anti-immigrant pogroms following an alleged knife attack by a Sudanese immigrant on his neighbor, Stephen Ogilvy, in Belfast. I was hoping that we could speak a bit about some of the anger, the motivations, and the actors at the center of these activities of the pogroms, and something about the connections and influences that they have across borders and identities. First up, would you describe the events that happened in June?
5: Yeah, well, about 3 weeks ago, a 44-year-old man, Stephen Ogilvy, who is a native of the north from Belfast, has some learning difficulties. He was attacked near his home in Kinnard Avenue in North Belfast by a man called Hadi Alodid, who is a 30-year-old Sudanese immigrant. And Alodid stabbed Ogilvy, knocked him to the ground, and then kind of straddled his torso, sat in his chest as he repeatedly continued stabbing him in a very frenzied attack. It's understood that the two men knew each other, possibly lived either in the same building or in the same area. It was a brutal attack. Ogilvy lost his left eye and he suffered stab wounds to his head, face and back. Ogilvy was rescued by a local man, Matthew McTiernan, who beat Alodid with a hurley. Just to explain, for those of you not familiar with Gaelic Irish sports, it's kind of like a field hockey stick. It's this ancient Irish game we play. But anyway, so the attacker was beaten by, an oncomer with this stick. He was arrested after police arrived at the scene, and he's currently in prison awaiting trial on a charge of attempted murder. Mr. Ogilvy survived the attack. He was rushed to hospital, and he was initially in intensive care. Glad to say that he's now in recovery, is in a regular ward and is in stable condition. Now, what has brought this to international attention is that the attack was filmed by onlookers and posted online. The first thing I'd have to say about that is I'd question anyone who stands around filming an attack instead of trying to either phone the police or intervene themselves. But anyway, the imagery of a black man kneeling over his white victim and striking his head, face repeatedly with a knife was obviously very graphic, and this went online and was almost instantly picked up on social media by, now there were a lot of sensationalist reports in the beginning, specifically claiming that the man had been beheaded and that this was a terrorist attack related to Islamic extremism. It was also said that Al-Odeed was Somalian or that he was an illegal immigrant. In fact, Ogilvy is, you know, still alive, so clearly he wasn't beheaded, despite the fact that certain right-wing media groups in Ireland have reported, you know, man beheaded in Belfast. And the PSNI have said that the Police Service of Northern Ireland have said that this is not terror-related. Al-Odeed had, again, was not Somalian, he was Sudanese. He had been given refugee status by the British government in 2023, so he was not an illegal immigrant. And basically, following the attack, inflammatory rhetoric was put out by far-right actors and British politicians in particular. The north of Ireland, Northern Ireland, depending on your politics, is obviously constitutionally still part of the UK, the United Kingdom. And activists including Tommy Ten Names, Tommy Robinson, Stephen Yaxley-Lennon, whatever he calls himself this week, Rupert Lowe, who is the leader of Restore Britain, who would be even more right-wing or far-right than Nigel Farage, put out a lot of statements, you know, talking about this on Elon Musk's X network. And for reference, Elon Musk's X, or formerly Twitter, have their European HQ in Dublin. But the Irish government doesn't seem to do much about controlling misinformation or disinformation they spread. In fairness to Mr. Ogilvy's family, you know, they were very dignified. They appealed for calm and stated, quote, "We do not want this terrible tragedy to be used to divide people or fuel hostility. Do not do this in the name of our loved one, as we do not share the same values as those rioting," end quote. The rioting resulted basically, you had a similar case, the murder of Henry Nowak in England the previous week. He was a white man who was killed, was stabbed by a Sikh. And you had, again, the family of Mr. Nowak in England had appealed for calm and it was ignored. And rioting involving far-right agitators broke out in Britain, but also in Belfast as well. And basically, that's the background to what happened and how it's hit international attention.
6: My understanding is over the years, there's been a lot of complaints from within Ireland about tax status of these large international tech corporations that have connections to the US getting kind of a free ride. Is X kind of riding on that same bubble?
5: Yeah, absolutely. Basically, I think somebody previously described it as leprechaun economics. You have the likes of Apple, you have the likes of X, Meta or Facebook, all have their European headquarters here. And basically, they're doing it because they have to pay very, very, very low amounts of tax, about 2% corporate tax rate. And like normally when I'm engaged in podcasts, talking to people from across the Atlantic, you know, in America, you're lucky that you have your First Amendment and you can be very liberal in what you say. I have the 2009 Defamation Act. Our libel laws are pretty similar to British ones. If anyone's seen that movie, what was it? The one about the Irving trial, Denial. And, you know, we have to be very careful about what we say about ongoing court cases and stuff. But amazingly, you know, stuff is put out on X, the most kind of harmful incitement to violent stuff, misinformation, disinformation, and the Irish government repeatedly fails to hold them to account for it. The kind of things that if I wrote in one of my books or published in a newspaper, I would probably be sued for. I'd end up in the High Court and I'd be bankrupt in the morning. But we somehow turn a blind eye to what's going on with big tech here. And the argument that, you know, Twitter, X, Facebook say is, oh, well, you know, we're just a platform. We can't be responsible for what people post on it. And in some cases, the rioting, the pogroms, the violence we're going to talk about is actually being coordinated. And you can see it live on Facebook groups in Northern Ireland where they're saying, burn out the people in number 7. They're immigrants. They're, you know, Romanians. They're Filipinos. Oh, don't burn out the people in number 12 and number 10. They're good Protestant loyalists.
6: Can you talk a bit about the neighborhoods that the violence did take place in Belfast and who was behind it? Who ran the roadblocks in the interfaced areas? Like in the Wikipedia article about this, I was seeing that the NICCY was claiming that loyalist organizations were basically like blackmailing youth into rioting in exchange for removing whatever debts they owned to their neighborhood loyalist gangs.
5: The interesting thing about the attack on Mr. Ogilvie is that it took place in a Republican area of North Belfast. It's described as an interface area. It's, you know, interface being where, you know, those who consider themselves Irish and those who consider themselves British in the North meet. But I mean, the fact that the guy who came to his rescue was wielding a hurley, which is very much a Gaelic Irish sport, would, as far as my knowledge of Belfast goes, and I lived quite close to Belfast for a while up in County Antrim, I'd have a fair knowledge of Belfast geography. It's pretty much a Republican area where the attack occurred, but the racist pogroms which followed only took place in loyalist areas of East Belfast. And just some context on kind of terminology for your listeners. So like when the troubles were going on in the North, it was often presented in American and global newspapers as Catholic versus Protestant. And the terms Catholic, Irish, Republican, Nationalist are often kind of used interchangeably. Basically, when we talk about Republicans here, Irish Republicans are people who want a completely independent Irish Republic. And the term Republican here does not have the same meaning as Republican does in the US. And when we talk about Nationalists and Irish Nationalists, it's people who want independence from Britain. And it doesn't have the same racial connotations or Christian nationalist connotations that you would get with American British nationalists. For example, the British National Party would be very much a racist, you know, closet neo-Nazi organization, whereas something like the Scottish National Party trying to get independence from Britain, their former leader was, I think, Hama Youssef, who was obviously, you know, a man of colour from a Muslim background. So that tells you the difference in Irish and Scottish nationalism and British or English nationalism. Also, the terms Protestant, British are often interchangeable, loyalist, unionist. Of course, you don't have to be Protestant to be British. There's plenty of Catholics who are loyal to the King of England, both in the North and in England or Britain itself. But basically, when I talk about Republican areas, it's people who consider themselves Irish and want independence. When I talk about loyalist or unionist areas, in a minute, I'm talking about those who consider themselves British, want to maintain part of the UK. And at its core, the conflict in Ireland is not about religion. It began, you know, 800 years ago, long before Catholics and Protestants, you know, separated from each other in Christendom. So at its basis, it's a colonial thing, and it's a question of identity rather than religion. But that said, the areas the rioting happened, you're talking about places like Newtownards Road, McInnester Street, the Tigers Bay Estate, Ligan Street, and also there was violence outside of Belfast in Portadown. And these would all be areas that if you visited them today would have British Union flags flying all over them, would have, you know, murals of British imperial heroes, the King of England, and so on. A bus was set on fire in the Newtownards Road. A police service of Northern Ireland car was set on fire in Portadown. I mean, a cop car being burnt out anywhere is a serious incident. But when you consider that the police service of Northern Ireland will be even more heavily armed than your cops in the States, they're basically a paramilitary police force, you know, to get control of one of their cars and burn them out is no mean feat. Dozens of private vehicles were set on fire in these areas. Dozens of homes were attacked, windows smashed, fireworks thrown into them. A number of cases set on fire or attempts to set them on fire. And as we discussed, social media was being used to coordinate the attacks and specifically to attack people of colour, immigrant families. And we saw, like, I mean, you can go online and watch the footage. You had immigrant families evacuated in police armoured vehicles, you know, armoured cars being used to evacuate crying children. Several homes were completely destroyed in arson attacks. And as a result, 27 people have been left homeless. So this isn't just a, you know, racist rioting. This is a pogrom. And the North has a long history of pogroms, particularly in the 20s and in the 60s, 70s. Traditionally, these pogroms were by the loyalist community targeting Catholics who they didn't want, or Irish people, Republicans, Nationalists, who they didn't want living in their area. But it's not surprising that the violence was limited to loyalist areas, because Belfast Telegraph poll, the Belfast Telegraph would be kind of a liberal unionist newspaper. It's kind of the closest thing you get to a centrist newspaper in the north. They did a poll in August 2024, and it found that 82% of loyalists, i.e. those who see themselves as British, felt immigration was too high, compared to 13% of nationalists or republicans. There's no doubt that the Ulster Volunteer Force, the UVF, a pro-British loyalist paramilitary, was involved in coordinating the rioting. I mean, journalists who were there on the ground, you know, looked at figures who they knew to be in the UVF or associated with them, standing on the sidelines watching things happening. We also had actors come in from far-right groups, both in Britain and the North. So, for example, Restore Britain, that political party, their spokesperson, Orla Minahan, was present in the North reporting on these. Now, I'm not saying that she was encouraging rioting, and the same follows for the rest of the people, but her presence there is interesting, showing how the most conservative and right-wing elements of British politics were coming over to witness this. Daniel Thomas, a.k.a. Danny Tomo, would be a very close friend and associate of Tommy Robinson. Tommy Robinson was, of course, live tweeting about all of this from Moscow, where he was on holidays with Elon Musk's dad. Another person who was seen to be active or certainly present, again, I'm not accusing him, you know, libel laws here, I'm not accusing him of any criminal wrongdoing, but someone who was there live streaming from the event was a guy called Mark Sinclair, who goes by the name Freedom Dad online. Mark Sinclair is a member of the UVF. I can say that without fear of being prosecuted. He admitted that in court. He also said that he was previously, he claimed to be an intelligence agent for MI5, and he's a convicted bank robber. So there you have a loyalist paramilitary and potentially, you know, associated with British intelligence who's there. Tony Martin, who is the leader of a British neo-Nazi party called the National Front. He lives in Northern Ireland, even though he's an Englishman. He was present and I think at one stage was removed from one of the protesting crowds by the police service there. You also had Glenn Kane. Glenn Kane is a former member of the British National Party. He is a neo-Nazi. He's also a convicted murderer. In 1992, he pled guilty to the murder of a Catholic man, Kieran Abraham, who Glenn Kane and a number of others beat to death with wooden planks studded with nails. So he was present at the rioting and the protests as well, and is present at most anti-immigrant protests and demonstrations in the north. And I also heard reports that Richard Inman was present. He's a former English-British Army soldier living in the north. I can't confirm if he was present or not. I heard he was. Again, I'm not accusing him of any criminal wrongdoing, but it's interesting that he was reporting on his social media that, quote, the working classes of Belfast are uniting and there is nothing the political elites can do to stop it. You know, this idea that Catholic, Protestant, Irish, British, Republican, Unionist were all uniting against people of colour or, you know, people of a Muslim background or whatever. And that's complete nonsense. There was no rioting in West Belfast. There was no support from Republican areas because Irish Republicans, people who identify as Irish, will not align with UVF, Unionist paramilitaries and people who've been convicted of sectarian murder or elements from the British, you know, far right and the most conservative aspects of British politics. There was one small protest in solidarity in Dublin in O'Connell Street a few days later. I think the rioting in Belfast continued for two or three nights. I think on day two or three, there was a protest in Dublin organised by an anti-immigrant group or groups, and that had about 50 to 100 people on it. And they basically marched up the main street in Dublin, waving their Irish flags, you know, basically giving out about foreigners and immigrants, and then went away again. And I mean, 50 to 100 people is a dismally small protest in Dublin.
6: This is the Final Straw Radio on the Pacifica Network, and you're hearing our interview with Padraig Óg O'Rourke about fascist organizing in Ireland and the recent anti-immigrant pogroms in Belfast. Yeah, thank you for that. Yeah, because I did see in the reports that I was reading or some of the articles that there was a claim at least that it was cross-sectarian, but it sounds like that was mostly propaganda that was put out and maybe some AI-generated images.
5: Yeah, I mean, there's... You have had incidents in the past where, again, like there's one group in Dublin who were opposed to a refugee centre being set up in their area. Coolock says no. And we can talk maybe later when we talk about previous racist rioting in the north. They did famously travel up and stand side by side with their Irish tricolours at an anti-immigrant rally beside members of the British far right and loyalist paramilitaries who were there with British flags and so on. That was one incident, and it became so embarrassing to the Irish far right in Dublin that that group, Coolock Says No, actually changed its name as a result. Maybe one or two cases in the city centre. You know, we do have a very small anti-immigrant neo-Nazi groups like Clan Éireann, for example, have a presence in Belfast, but you're talking literally a handful of members, and they have been subject to beatings, and there have been potential, so again, I have to be careful what I say, there is a police investigation into improvised explosive devices or bombs being placed near the homes of those in Republican areas who kind of engage in neo-Nazi politics. So those who would seek to make common cause with the loyalist far right are certainly not very welcome in Republican areas, and you know, will suffer physical attacks for it.
6: Yeah, so to swivel back to the other side of things, can you talk about, and this is clearly this is a very limited conversation for us to have to talk about very complex things, and I appreciate you being willing to entertain this. Can you talk about Ulster loyalists as opposed to maybe the wider unionist umbrella, and a bit about their shared ideas and how they've related further to groups that identify as fascist or neo-Nazis, as you spelled out in your book, Burn Them Out?
5: Okay, so loyalist means somebody who is loyal to the, you know, the British monarchy or to Britain, and unionist is somebody who wants to maintain the political union with Britain. Generally, like, these terms will be contested, and I'm obviously, you know, not from a Northern loyalist background, and I'm sure people who are might give a different interpretation. As I understand it, when the terms are used in the press, unionist generally refers to more middle class, more mainstream political parties like the Ulster Unionists, Democratic Unionist Party, so on. Not that the DUP are mainstream, we can talk about them in a minute, but it's kind of more a middle class thing, and maybe in some cases slightly more moderate. Loyalist is generally considered very much a working class thing, and often exists outside of politics, would be involved in things like what are called blood and thunder bands, or would be involved in kind of parading, and would be involved in what else, paramilitarism as well. If we talk about kind of loyalism and unionism together, I suppose the people from an orange background or a pro-British background in the north have been accused of kind of having this settler mentality, that they considered the native Gaelic Irish, you know, inferior. Often that was presented as being racially inferior, and they would present things like, you know, craniology as examples of that. They were also given to conspiratorial thinking and would claim that there were, you know, papist plots behind everything, and Catholics had a secret agenda working for the Pope to control and overthrow all kind of governments. Traditionally, you had a lot of discrimination against Catholics in the north of Ireland, similar to how in the south and under Jim Crow, you would have had people of colour, black people just couldn't get jobs, you know, would be passed over for housing. There was gerrymandering, all these things. I would compare the loyalists community in the north and their mentality as being maybe similar to Afrikaners in South Africa today. And you do have, like, during the conflict in the north, the Troubles, loyalists would have imported guns from Afrikaners in South Africa. Maybe neo-Confederates, Southerners who long for the Confederacy in America, or maybe like the most hardcore religious fundamentalist Jewish Zionists taking land in the West Bank. You know, that basically the claim I'm trying to make here is that loyalists very much feel under siege. They're separated physically, geographically from Britain, and they're worried about the indigenous natives on the land. That's the point I'm trying to get to. I mentioned the DUP there, the Democratic Unionist Party, founded by the late Ian Paisley. And I mean, he had his honorary doctorate. He was known as Dr. Ian Paisley, or Dr. No, he was often called here after the James Bond film, because he said no to any political progress. His political party, Democratic Unionist Party, would be largely based on what was called the Free Presbyterian Church. It would be against gay marriage. It would be against abortion. It would be like things like creationism is very popular within the Democratic Unionist Party. And I mean, that would be like creationism, I know, is a thing in the States. I've been to the Ark Park and the Creation Museum in Ohio. But even in the States, it's extreme. But in British and Irish politics, the idea of creationism is really extreme. Ideas like British Israelism feature as well in loyalism, the idea that, you know, the actual Jewish people aren't really Jews and that God's true chosen people are white Anglo-Saxon Protestants. And that's, of course, a racist idea. Enoch Powell, who I suppose after Oswald Mosley would be the biggest political figure in British far right history, when he lost his position with the English Conservative Party for being too racist for them in the 1970s, which was an achievement in itself, he came over and he stood as Member of Parliament for the Ulster Unionist Party in Northern Ireland. Coming up to the 1990s, 1980s, 70s, you had the National Front, which again, as I said, is a neo-Nazi party, the BNP, which is a split off of that, and Britain First, all would have had political offices and connections to loyalism or unionism in Northern Ireland. And there would have been, in terms of paramilitarism, a crossover between loyalist paramilitaries and neo-Nazi terrorists. Particularly, there would have been a crossover between the UVF, the Ulster Volunteer Force, and Combat 18 in the late 80s, early 2000s. And mainly this involved Combat 18 neo-Nazi terrorists procuring guns and explosives in Britain and shipping them over to the north for the UVF's campaign against the IRA and their sectarian murder campaign against Catholics.
6: And just to note, as this is going to get aired and people are going to be able to hear it, we're around the beginning of what would be considered the marching season in the North. I don't know if you have a second you could talk about like a thumbnail of kind of what happens with that, by whom and to whom. I'm sure like people peripherally have seen that this very like warm part of the year, suddenly there's historically a lot of sectarian violence that occurs during it. And Yeah.
5: So the marching seasons, traditionally, there's a number of what are called loyal institutions. There's the Apprentice Boys in Derry. There's the Royal Black Preceptory and so on. The main one people would have heard of is the Orange Order. The Orange Order was founded in 1795. It is kind of a Protestant supremacist organization. It is only open to people of the Protestant faith. It's called the Orange Order after William of Orange or William III, who was the King of England in the 1690s. And he had taken the throne from his, I think, uncle and father-in-law, King James II, who happened to be a Catholic king. It's very, again, people will base it on religion, but it's quite complex. It was a big thing going on in the 1690s European politics called the League of Habsburg, and the Catholic Pope of the time was actually on William of Orange's side, the so-called Protestant side. So it's complex, but basically it's a organization that's only open to basically straight Protestant men. Women aren't allowed, Catholics aren't allowed, they wouldn't have a big immigrant community involvement. Every year to celebrate William of Orange's victory at the Battle of the Boyne over James II. So on the 11th night of July, they light these huge bonfires. Now, when I say huge, these things are like small skyscrapers. They can be several stories high. They will involve hundreds of wooden construction pallets. And they light these in imitation of when William of Orange landed in the north on his way to the battle coming over from England. There were these loyalist beacons that were lit in celebration. But these things today, the bonfires themselves are huge, and they're often bedecked in racist, sectarian, homophobic symbols. It's basically what I would compare to a hate fest, a KKK cross burning, or a Nazi book burning. Now, that might sound extreme, but if I can give you some examples, Glasgow Celtic is a Scottish soccer team, which traditionally would be supported by a lot of people from an Irish / Catholic background in the north. And Scott Sinclair was one of their players who was a man of colour. I think, you know, Scottish man, British man of colour. And they made, you know, the typical racist monkey effigies of him and burnt them on their bonfires, along with signs saying Scott Sinclair loves bananas. A lot of misogyny as well on display on these occasions. You had Naomi Long and Anna Lowe, who were leaders of the Alliance Party, which would be kind of a mainstream middle class party in the north, which kind of seeks to bring people together on both sides and not have kind of, you know, British and Irish politics, but let's work on social issues and things. Both of those women had in Anna Lowe's case, I think it was her election posters put on a bonfire and burnt. In Naomi Long's case, she was they made a mannequin or a dummy of her and hanged it in effigy. We've just come out of June and into July, so things like pride flags, because again, generally loyalism is very homophobic. Pride flags, trans flags, things like that will be burnt on bonfires. Catholic statues will be stolen from grottos and churches, will be put on bonfires, alongside Irish flags, Palestinian flags. So again, anything that isn't white, Anglo-Saxon, Protestant, straight, British, any other cultural symbol they can find, they will burn. I was speaking to Jake Hanrahan, who's a reporter and podcaster, and he was at an Orange bonfire a few years ago, and he'd be from an Irish background, but his people moved over to England years ago and he has an English accent. He was attending one of these bonfires and he noticed they were burning a picture of a loyalist or unionist politician. He said, "Why are you burning her picture? You know, she's a loyalist." And they went, "Oh yeah, mate, but she's Chinese, you know, but because her skin colour or ethnicity was different, it didn't matter that she agreed with them politically." And I suppose the worst example of this occurred in Moygashel, which is a village in County Tyrone, which it's spelled Moygashel. So if anyone Googles Moygashel bonfire, you'll see an image of they built this huge bonfire and put a life-size boat on top of it, an actual boat, and filled it with mannequins of people wearing life preservers but dressed in hijabs, and the mannequins had fake Islamic dress and the male mannequins had beards on them and so on. And it was basically burning immigrants in effigy, and there was a big sign beneath it saying "Stop the boats," as in no immigration to Britain. And atopping this boat, of course, was an Irish tricolour. And I mean, that, if it happened in Britain, would be treated as a hate crime. The Police Service of Northern Ireland, most of whom are from a Northern Unionist background, still would just turn a blind eye to this. And I'll give you an example. If you can remember, about maybe 10 years ago, Grenfell Tower was this huge tragedy in Britain where many people from immigrant backgrounds were and people of colour were burnt alive in a tower block that caught fire. Guy Fawkes Night in Britain on the 5th of November, people would light bonfires, and somebody made an effigy, paper mache effigy of Grenfell Tower, including little images of people dressed in Muslim garb being burnt alive and jumping out the windows and so on. People who did that at a bonfire in Britain were prosecuted and imprisoned for hate crimes. But when it happens in the north, the law just doesn't apply. So this hate fest goes on every year, and sectarian attacks, neo-Nazi graffiti. You will sometimes see as well Southern Confederate flags. You will see neo-Nazi flags and swastikas flying at these bonfires or going up around the 12th of July.
6: This is the Final Straw Radio on the Pacifica Network, and you're hearing our interview with Padraig Óg O'Rourke about fascist organizing in Ireland and the recent anti-immigrant pogroms in Belfast. Nationalism is a core component of much far-right ideology, and fascism, however, is also often an element of more egalitarian anti-colonial struggles and movements. In the Irish context, can you talk about the nationalism embraced by republicanism and how this differs from that of fascists in the far right?
5: Well, I suppose Irish nationalism or republicanism has always been more a civic type of nationalism. Irish republicanism was founded here in the 1790s, mainly not by Catholic indigenous Irish people, but people of a Protestant British stock or Protestant French stock. And these were people who were inspired by both the French Revolution and the American Revolution. So I'm thinking of Theobald Wolfe Tone as our kind of George Washington figure. And he said that it was his political motto to break the connection with England and to replace the terms Catholic, Protestant and Dissenter, that's Catholic, Protestant and Presbyterian, with the common name of Irishman. And I mean, Wolfe Tone would be revered as, I said, the founding father of Irish nationalism or Irish republicanism. And Wolfe Tone didn't have a single drop of Irish blood and was a Protestant of French extraction, you know. So Irish nationalism has always been not based on kind of racial ideas, but based on the idea of Enlightenment thought and kind of French republicanism, liberty, equality, fraternity. And if we look at the 20th century, you know, at the time that Irish republicanism was at its most successful in the Irish War of Independence, the early 1920s, Irish republicans were making common cause with Indian nationalists, Egyptian fighters for independence who were at war with the British Empire at the same time. And also, surprisingly, given that most Irish Republicans tended, though not all, to be Catholic, from 1917 to the mid-1920s, the IRA and Irish Republicanism was very supportive of the USSR, the early Soviet Union, and the Russian Revolution. Figures around the globe, like in America, Marcus Garvey had a very strong interest in Irish politics. And in fact, if you go to the halls that he set up, both in the United States and in places like Jamaica, they're called Liberty Hall. And that's named after a very famous centre of radicalism in Dublin set up by James Connolly. You had Ho Chi Minh, for example, was very inspired by the death of Terence McSweeney, an IRA member and Sinn Féin member of parliament who died on hunger strike in Britain. McSweeney's hunger strike as well inspired Gandhi. In the 1930s, in the Spanish Civil War, you know, a lot of Irish Republicans went to fight for the Spanish Republic, and Irish Republicans still have an interest in Basque and Catalan separatism from Spain. In the 60s, the civil rights movement was very inspiring to the Catholic nationalist community in the north. And I mean, people went on protests in Derry in the 60s and they sat down and blocked roads and they held signs saying one person or one man, one vote. And they sang songs like We Shall Overcome. And I mean, that comes straight from America. The more militant end of things, let's say Bernadette Devlin, would have been a civil rights leader in the north. She went to Chicago. She was given the freedom of the city. And, you know, she was given the symbolic key and she went straight away and gave it to the local chapter of the Black Panthers, which did not go down well with very conservative Irish Americans. But it's interesting, if you look up Bernadette Devlin's speech, she says, look, this is, we're all the one cause. We're all fighting for the rights of the people. More recently, in the 80s and 90s, like I can remember going into Sinn Féin bookshops and you would see, you know, posters up supporting the ANC in South Africa, posters of Nelson Mandela, posters of the PLO in Palestine. Again, Irish Republicans, Irish nationalists see this as not a racial struggle, but an anti-colonial struggle. And in the modern day, like, you'll see Irish soccer fans, you'll see Irish Republican activists, you know, waving Palestinian flags, Kurdish flags. And Irish Republicans have always had an opposition to US wars in Iraq and Afghanistan, partially because of the politics of the wars themselves, but also, of course, obviously the involvement of the British Army in those campaigns. And I mean, Republicans, if you take the most mainstream Irish Republican Party, Sinn Féin, it will be very progressive today in terms of things like abortion rights, marriage equality. And again, the majority of the people, though not all in these parties, would be Catholic. They're willing to defy their priests and the Catholic Church on social issues.
6: Right. And so these are vast majorities of these social movements and these political philosophies. And there are, of course, outliers, as there are with anything, in which you sort of talk about in Burn Them Out at times, where people who participate in the Republican movement or even in the IRA or the IRB or other Republican movements have rather conservative, Catholic hierarchy, even sort of reactionary politics who are within these wider communities, right? And I don't know if that's how much of that is because of the cultural nationalism of the late 19th century having an influence over the civic nationalism and there being racial ties into that. But just for the audience, you're not painting that everyone who considers himself a Republican is egalitarian, anti-racist, anti-fascist, and all these things, right?
5: Yeah, no, you do have people who are Irish and who would emphasize more the Catholic side of things and would be quite conservative. I mean, we talked about the Orange Men. There is a green equivalent called the Ancient Order of Hibernians. Ironically, they're much bigger in Irish America than they would be in Ireland. They're very small in number here. They're not really a political presence. But, you know, you do have that small, as mentioned, groups like Clan Éireann, you do have a neo-Nazi fringe, you know, but I mean, you're talking about probably less than 50 members in all of Ireland, and they're really a kind of a clown show. Traditionally, I suppose, if you felt very patriotic and if you felt inclined to street activism or potentially paramilitarism or engaging in direct action or violence in support of a kind of nationalist or Republican cause, you were being channeled into groups like the Provisional IRA, which were teaching about anti-colonialism and making common cause with the ANC. So traditionally, up to this point, Irish Republicanism has actually served as a break on that more extreme form of conservative Irish nationalism, which would be more common, funnily enough, in Irish America than it would be here.
6: So Ireland has seen some intense instances of anti-immigrant sentiment in the last decade. Sometimes this seems to me to take the form of people blaming capitalist austerity on others taking their jobs or their comfort, their housing, changing their ways of life. During the housing of refugees, during this greater period of immigrants coming from the Sawana, for instance, evading war and climate change, like there have been protests against asylum seeker shelters and accommodations that we saw in the north and the west of the Republic in 2018 or across the south of Ireland in late 2022. At other times, this anger flares up into riots and pogroms that travel at the speed of the tweet, such as those in 2023 in Dublin after the terrible stabbing of three children and their caretaker. In the north, which has the added sectarian element, in 2024, there were the UK-wide riots beginning in Southport and Stirling, though this was the attack in Stirling was by a white Briton. It turned out that wasn't what was advertised. And then in 2025, there were riots after a sexual assault of a Ballymena girl by two Roma teens from Romania. I guess, would you talk about some of the motivations in Ireland, like when you see these events, there's a terrible act that happens or the accusation of a terrible act happening, and then you see spreading outrage. Can you talk about, in your view, the motivations in Ireland of the anti-immigrant organizing and how it's taken shape in recent years?
5: Okay, so there's a lot there. If we start, again, I shouldn't be given the impression that the far right is just, and I hope I don't in the book, we've mainly been talking about the north, but in the south, we have, you know, anti-immigrant parties like the National Party. We have groups like the Irish Freedom Party, Sheila Nahe,

hotel that has been closed, when word gets out that it is being repurposed as refugee accommodation, there will be an arson attack in the middle of the night. Only in one case in Drogheda on Halloween night, there was an attempt to deliberately set fire to a building by, and again, this, all these areas I'm talking about, this is very much the south of Ireland, and the so-called patriots who would be doing this, you know, would very much consider themselves Irish and wrap themselves in the Irish flag. You know, there's one instance where a migrant hostel or refugee hostel was set on fire while women and children were upstairs, and a number of them had to be rescued. And I mean, the worry is that eventually the people who are going around committing these racist arson attacks, it's going to end up like what happened to Turkish immigrants in Germany in the 1980s. If you're setting fire to buildings with people in it, sooner or later you're going to end up murdering people by burning women and kids alive. So you've had that kind of violence. You've had large anti-immigrant demonstrations in the south, but they have failed politically to get anyone elected. There are some members of parliament who are conservative, very populist groups like Independent Ireland. They're anti-immigrant, but they're not spouting conspiracy theories or espousing violence and stuff. You know, like one of, what are they, Independent Ireland, like one of their TDs, they'd be very populist conservative group, one of their members of parliament, Ken O'Flynn, is an openly gay man. So again, it's not your typical far-right stuff. So that's kind of the situation in the south, and they've never succeeded in getting more than, I think, maybe six, you know, councillors whose politics I would consider far-right have been elected out of almost 1,000 local councillors in the south. You have had the Dublin riots, which were sparked, obviously, and that trial is actually ongoing at the moment, when a man who's originally a native of Algeria but had lived in Ireland for 20-plus years and become an Irish citizen, stabbed and attempted to kill a number of school children. He's being tried at present. I understand that he pleaded, tried to appeal for insanity, but that was denied after psychological checks. I know he has a history of head trauma and stuff. We'll see what comes out of that. Thankfully, no children were killed in that attack, but that resulted in a lot of rioting in Dublin city centre, and the centre of the city, basically the main shopping area, being burnt out in a night of rioting. So we have had this sporadic violence in the south as well, but not to the extent that it happens in the north. And just if we go back, like, this recent pogrom in the north is not new. And I'm not talking about the history of loyalist pogroms against the Catholic or Irish or nationalist or Republican community. I'm talking about the last 2 years. So if we take 2024, you said there were UK-wide riots. I'd correct you in that. There weren't, because this is in response to Southport, when a Taylor Swift dance class was attacked. And I think there were three or four girls murdered by, I think, a man who had grown up in Britain, but of parents from an immigrant background. And he was a Christian. He wasn't an Islamic fundamentalist or anything, or at least he'd been raised a Christian. So in response to the Southport murder of those girls by a man of colour, you had rioting in England. There was no rioting in Scotland. There was no rioting in Wales, because, again, Scottish and Welsh nationalism and politics there is very different to English nationalism. The only place there was rioting outside of England was in the north of Ireland, in Northern Ireland, in Belfast, in Portadown, in these same areas we've just been talking about. And the rioting in England lasted for 2 or 3 days. The rioting in the north lasted for a whole week. Also, you mentioned as well, so that was the summer of 2024. So the summer of 2025, there was, you said, an alleged sexual assault on a girl by two boys who, I don't think it was ever established if they were Roma, but certainly they asked for a Romanian interpreter. Interesting that the charges against those boys were dropped for lack of evidence. So it's unclear what exactly had happened there, but that sparked rioting in response to the alleged sexual assault. And in the town of Ballymena, which would be, large sections of it would be, of the housing estates there, would be controlled not by the Ulster Volunteer Force, but a rival or competing loyalist organisation, the Ulster Defence Association. And during the rioting that followed there, you could see grown men handing out, you know, from boxes, surgical masks and surgical gloves, you know, to disguise and prevent forensics of those, you know, teenagers who were engaging in the rioting. And again, we saw the same thing there, that the houses of Filipino immigrants, Romanian immigrants, Polish immigrants in particular, were attacked. And social media was being used online to pick out what houses should and should not be burned. And interesting, again, despite the claims of it being a cross-community thing, I found one group chat I was in online, and people were putting up questions like, are any Fenians getting burnt out tonight? Fenian being

0: you know, person of kind of Irish Republican politics, or maybe can be used as well as a shorthand for Catholics. So there's a sectarian element to that. And it's interesting that, you know, a former leader of the Democratic Unionist Party, someone from a loyalist background who was a member of the Orange Order, Geoffrey Donaldson, has just been convicted of one count of rape and 17 other counts of sexual assault against two young girls. And he is currently in prison awaiting sentencing. And there was no rioting in response to his conviction. And when it is somebody from a white Protestant orange loyalist background who commits a sexual assault, there is no rioting, there is no violence. But the sections of the far right, both north and south, are just looking for any incident where a person of colour is involved or a person from an immigrant background so that they can use it as an excuse for rioting. In the south, I suppose the equivalent to this would be the murder of Aisling Murphy. Aisling Murphy was a school teacher who was out for a run, just out jogging along the canal in her local town when she was attacked and dragged into bushes and I think strangled or stabbed to death by a guy, Joseph Pushka, who was a immigrant from Slovakia. And Pushka attempted, he fled the scene but was caught, and Pushka's family were involved in trying to cover up his involvement in the crime, and they're all currently in prison. But Aisling Murphy was kind of used, I mean, I've no idea what the woman's politics were herself, but she was kind of used then as a poster girl for the Irish far right, saying, look at this Irish woman who was beautifully photogenic and everything, who was a very talented musician and a very popular teacher with her pupils, who was murdered by this immigrant who was living here on social welfare. And Aisling Murphy is her misery being inflicted on her family by her loss, and everything is being exploited by the far right. And they use this kind of as a trope that, look, all immigrants are involved in violence against women, all immigrant men are rapists, this kind of age-old trope. They never mention cases like Anna Krizhel. Anna Krizhel was, I think, a Russian or Belarusian girl who had been adopted, who was living here, and who I think was murdered by two Irish teenage boys. No mention of that. And then you had Manuela Redo, who was here as a German exchange student, and she was raped and murdered in Galway by an Irishman. And again, that's never mentioned. And there's other cases. There was a Filipino woman who was murdered by, you know, a white Irish guy off his head on cocaine. There was a Mongolian woman who was working as a cleaner in Dublin, just going around doing her job, cleaning offices. And she was stabbed and killed by, you know, a white Irish teenager. So the way that the far right presents it is that it's always like Aisling Murphy and, you know, women in Ireland who are murdered are always murdered by immigrants. But when it's a woman from an immigrant community murdered by a white Irish person, that's never mentioned. So look, that's kind of the lay of the land, or, you know, how these things are happening. And basically, there is a grassroots far-right movement, north and south, green and orange, that is looking for any excuse to stir up hatred. And, you know, social media and the internet are very important to them. And what we're looking at is really a post-organisational far-right. You know, when we see people being convicted for being involved in these rioting and stuff, they're not necessarily a member of a neo-Nazi group or a far-right or anti-immigrant party or whatever. It's social media is often being used to spread propaganda and misinformation, disinformation, and that is, you know, radicalising people and encouraging them to get involved in racist violence.
1: This is the Final Straw Radio on the Pacifica Network, and you're hearing our interview with Padraig Óg O'Rourke about fascist organizing in Ireland and the recent anti-immigrant pogroms in Belfast. As you mentioned, like there's this sort of like non-necessarily membership, cross-communication happening among these reactionary entitled sentiments that are looking for the same reasons for rising up and causing violence. And those extend past those borders, like much past. Like there's a lot of influence between platforms and individuals and even messaging that happens across the English-speaking majority world, as you even pointed to back when you were talking about connections between loyalist groups and South, like Afrikaner nationalists and what have you. I wonder if you could talk about some of the influences and connections beyond Tommy Robinson, but to the, like, or Elon Musk or whatever, that sort of feed into what you're seeing on the Irish island?
0: Well, I suppose one figure who was popular here for a while with the far right was Conor McGregor. McGregor, and I have to be careful what I say legally, McGregor has never been, well, he's criminal convictions for physical assault and other things, but McGregor recently lost a civil case in which he was accused of assaulting a woman by raping her, and he claimed it was consensual, she claimed it was not, and the jury believed her and not him. And so McGregor's kind of name and reputation here is dirt, but that didn't stop people like Elon Musk and President Trump promoting Conor McGregor. You will see that he was recently, you know, a year or two back for Patrick's Day, was invited to the White House, you know, for St. Patrick's Day, which was kind of an insult to our Prime Minister, who wasn't there on Patrick's Day, but a few days before. So Musk has a particular interest in Ireland. I think he's compared us quite condescendingly to being like hobbits whose shire was being invaded by immigrants or orcs before. You've had some really bizarre connections as well. English, you know, neo-Nazi types have taken an interest here. So I'd be thinking of figures like Mark Collette and Patriotic Alternative, you know, Nick Griffin, the former head of the British National Party. You actually had a convicted neo-Nazi bank robber who was a member of the Order. His name escapes me, a former wizard or goblin or whatever they call themselves of the Ku Klux Klan, who was found to be advising members of an anti-immigrant group in Waterford in the south of Ireland on how to organise their protests and do their PR and whatever. So the fact that you have former neo-Nazi terrorists from the Order and guys who were involved in the KKK advising Irish people what to do and how to react to things is interesting. And I suppose figures like, you know, Steve Bannon has talked about that he is going to fund an anti-immigrant Irish party and have a kind of Make Ireland Great Again movement, and he's going to find an Irish version of Trump. A lot of these guys thought that would be, you know, Conor McGregor before he disgraced himself. And yeah, again, I suppose people like Elon Musk, Steve Bannon, other figures on the international far right have a very twee, outdated Darby O'Gill and the Little People idea of Ireland. And those who are seeking a case study or those who are seeking kind of an example to show to the rest of the world will often pick Ireland as their case study to try and promote their anti-immigrant far-right politics.
1: I think this is a great time to talk about anti-fascist ventures, as you're seeing in Ireland. Like, how have state structures in both parts of the island interacted with anti-fascist defense of immigrants and other marginalized communities? What sort of anti-fascist organizing are you seeing going on? And in your mind, are there any positive programs taking place to not only oppose but replace cultural influence to reactionaries that you see as being especially positive?
0: I suppose we have a very long history of anti-fascism in Ireland, just as we have, sadly, a long history of fascism in Ireland. I mean, just after Mussolini has his march on Rome, in the aftermath of the Irish War of Independence during the Irish Civil War, a group of British loyalists, mainly actually in the south in Dublin, most of them would have been ex-British soldiers or ex-members of Britain's paramilitary police who had fought against the IRA, the original IRA in the War of Independence. They formed a group called the British Fascisti. And in the 1920s, their big day out was Armistice Day, you know, to commemorate the British soldiers killed in the First World War. This obviously didn't go down very well in 1920s Dublin, and they were regularly attacked by members of the IRA in the 1920s. IRA members were brought to court for shooting at them, for stabbing them, for brawling with them on the streets. And I think they burnt down the headquarters of the British Fascisti. Their most famous member actually was a guy you might have heard of, William Joyce, better known as Lord Haw Haw, who had been a spy for the British during the Irish War of Independence. So he was very much against the IRA. And he later was deputy leader to Oswald Mosley's British Union of Fascists. And then during World War II, he broadcast propaganda in English from Nazi Germany back to Britain and Ireland. And he was hanged by the British in 1946. You had a large Catholic fascist nationalist group, the largest non-governing fascist movement in the world, the Blue Shirts. They were the main opposition party, Fine Gael, here in the south of Ireland during the 1930s. I think four of them were killed by the IRA. One IRA volunteer was killed by them. The IRA were quite brutal in fighting and suppressing the Blue Shirts. In one case, one of the Blue Shirts that they abducted was beaten to death with a sledgehammer. Another one was beaten to death with fists and boots, and a third was taken out of his house and shot. I mentioned Oswald Mosley there when the British Union of Fascists organised a group called the Ulster Fascists in Belfast. They were basically attacked and opposed by trade unionists from Belfast who would have been socialists, I think mainly from a Protestant loyalist background, but also possibly Catholic labour activists as well. During the Spanish Civil War, of course, I think about 300 or 400 Irish Republicans, socialists, communists, anti-fascists went over to fight for Republican Spain. More recently, post-World War II, when neo-Nazism started to crop up here in the 80s and 90s, a group formed in 1991 called Anti-Fascist Action Ireland, and they were very successful in keeping the far right off the streets and in infiltrating and breaking up and attacking neo-Nazi and far right groups that sprung up here. In 2015, Tommy Robinson attempted to organise an Irish branch of his anti-Islamic Pegida movement here, and he picked the GPO, which is like our, I was going to say our Alamo if you were Texan, but it's kind of, you know, one of the central points in Irish political history where the 1916 rebellion against the British is launched from. Tommy Robinson picks this sacred spot in Irish Republican politics to try and launch his anti-Islamic movement, and he never gets to have the launch because a handful of far-right anti-immigrant activists turn up and they are outnumbered by, I think, 10 or 15,000 anti-fascists who would have been people from immigrant communities, who would have been Irish Republicans, socialists, trade unionists, members of anti-fascist action, members of Irish language groups like Mishnach and so on. And really, it's only from 2016 with the rise of Trump and Brexit and then with COVID that the fascist genie has kind of come out of the bottle and fascists have been more active in taking to the streets. You have groups like the, as I said, in the South, Anti-Fascist Action Ireland. In the North, you have groups like the Republican Socialist Front who, you know, will physically, you know, attack and combat and engage in street brawling with Clan Éireann and other fascist neo-Nazi groups when they turn up. I suppose if we move away from direct action and anti-fascist, opposition on the streets, if we talk about something like the Gaelic Athletic Association. So I started off talking about how a hurley, which is the, you know, implement used in the Irish sport of ancient Gaelic Irish sport of hurling. Hurling was used to defend the guy who was being attacked in the initial Belfast attack we discussed. Gaelic games are very popular in Ireland, and it's all voluntary. I mean, these guys can fill an 80,000 seater stadium on All-Ireland hurling final day. None of the guys in the pitch are professionals. They're all gone back to their teaching jobs or jobs as policemen or bank clerks or whatever, shop assistants the next day. And everything in the organisation is volunteer. Has a very strong community spirit all across Ireland, North and South. And the slogan of the GAA is, the Gaelic Athletic Association is the GAA, where we belong. And they've been very progressive in saying that it doesn't matter if you are a person of colour, if you're from an immigrant background, if you're Muslim, if you're gay, the sport is here. The sport is available for everyone and we're all part of it. And it's been very interesting as well to see people from immigrant backgrounds, people of colour, getting involved in things like the revival of the Irish language, involved in sports like the GAA, and getting involved in kind of Irish culture and the arts. And I suppose that's a very useful tool in combating racism when you can point to these people of colour that are here embracing Irish culture and saying, look, you know, these immigrants aren't coming here, you know, harming us. They're, you know, becoming one of us. And this is what has happened traditionally with immigrant groups that came into Ireland, that they did kind of intersect and, you know, become, what's the word I'm looking for here, they did integrate quite well into Irish society.
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0: 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The first night of jazz will feature his quintet exploring the convergence of Cuban traditions with influences from Europe, Africa, and New York. The second night will feature the Yosbeni Terry Afro-Caribbean Quartet, featuring vocalist Hema Corredera. 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
1: 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We thank them for allowing us to be here, and we honor the ancestral and contemporary Wabanaki peoples indigenous to this place, known as the Dawn Land.
0: Support for WERU comes from our listeners and from Trinitarian Congregational Parish of Castine, presenting Art Under the Elms, an art show and sale on Saturday, July 25th from 10 a.m. to 4 p.m. on the Castine Town Common. This one-day event will feature painting, mixed media, art, glass, sculpture, photography, and designer jewelry. Live music, appetizers, and sparkling beverages will create a backdrop for this event. A silent auction with donated items from artists from around the state will be available to the public.
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2: This is National Native News. I'm Jill Freitas. Pueblo leaders and environmentalists are angry that the U.S. Bureau of Land Management released an environmental assessment last week with the intent of eliminating a buffer around Chaco Culture Natural Historic Park that has prevented oil and gas leasing. As KUNM's Jeanette Didios reports, BLM is offering just 2 weeks for public comment on the report.
3: A Biden administration order placed a 20-year ban on oil and gas development on federal lands within 10 miles of Chaco, a UNESCO World Heritage Site. This upset some Navajo communities who rely on royalty payments and infrastructure for oil and gas for their livelihoods. President Boone Nigrin said thousands of Navajo oil and gas allottees would be negatively impacted by the decision. But in April, the BLM gave the public 1 week to comment on a proposal to expand oil and gas leasing around Chaco. The current proposed environmental assessment has three options: leave the buffer intact, reduce it to 5 miles, or remove all protections. Chairman for the Chaco Heritage Tribal Association, Brian Vio, who is from Acoma Pueblo, says the administration is not working with Pueblo communities, despite tribes working together to create an ethnographic study on why this landscape is vital to Native cultures. The study is a first of its kind, he says, and was conducted by the Pueblos themselves.
4: It really traces the ethnography of this cultural and sacred landscape from our present-day communities to great houses in Chaco, but also everything in between. All of humanity, the land and the resources, the animals, the water, all of those things have connection. That connection is maintained through the generations of those of us who are the practitioners.
3: Members of New Mexico's congressional delegation have also condemned the BLM announcement as a move to push for more oil and gas drilling. The All Pueblo Council of Governors has continued to invite Secretary of Interior Doug Burgum to visit Chaco Canyon and hold a consultation with Pueblo members, but he has not responded. For National Native News, I'm Jeanette Didios.
2: Across Canada, as of the weekend, there were nearly 900 wildfires burning from the Atlantic provinces to British Columbia. Northern Ontario is one of the regions that's been hardest hit. One Indigenous community there has been destroyed. And as Dan Karpinchuk reports, Indigenous leaders are calling on the federal government in Ottawa for more support.
5: At least one small First Nation in northern Ontario was burned to the ground by a devastating wildfire, one of nearly 200 alone burning in the province. Residents fled the Collins First Nation by boat, many having only a few minutes to gather some personal belongings. Helen Pavala is the chief.
6: It was just a matter of minutes before my members would have died.
5: Collins is only one of 10 communities, Indigenous and non-Indigenous, that have been evacuated as wildfires ripped through the region. The Collins First Nation is now in ashes, and its residents say they face an uncertain future. The Assembly of First Nations is calling on Ottawa for help, including financial support. Linda DeBassigue is the Grand Chief of the Anishinaabeg Nation. She says when the wildfire first approached the community, the chief herself tried to contact government officials, but they said they were not aware of the fire.
7: And so had the community waited for the official emergency response activation, this would be a recovery mission at this point in time. which is unfathomable.
5: Dabasige says the community now needs accommodations, food, and especially a government committed to support rebuilding. One of the problems is that the Collins First Nation is not federally recognized as an official Indigenous First Nation. Dabasige says the Anishinaabeg Nation Grand Council, which includes 39 First Nations, does recognize it and is supporting members by providing accommodation, food, and clothing. For National Native News, I'm Dan Karpinchuk.
2: And I'm Jill Freitas.
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Good morning and welcome to the Tuesday edition of Morning Maine. My name is Matt Murphy, filling in for Peter McIntosh. Expect him back next week. Thanks very much for tuning in on this day that's we're going to have a little weather, it seems. So let's take a look at the National Weather Service forecast for today. Showers and thunderstorms before, wait a minute. I'm sorry. Partly sunny today and a high near 74, southwest winds 7 to 15 miles per hour with gusts as high as in the mid-20s. For tonight, now, showers and thunderstorms before 4 a.m., then showers likely and possibly a thunderstorm in the wee hours of the morning, getting near 5 o'clock in the morning. And low around 50, southwest winds 11 miles per hour and gusts up to 22 miles per hour. Chance of precipitation tonight is and overnight is 100%. And then for tomorrow, that's Wednesday if you're keeping score, a chance of showers and thunderstorms before 2 p.m. and then a slight chance of showers and thunderstorms after that. Otherwise, mostly cloudy with a high near 73. All right, well, let's just get started with the music. And we're going to first hear one that's really comforting in a way in troubled times, Stand By Me. And this is covered by the singer-songwriter Mako. 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

0: That was Richard Thompson with Bee's Wing off of his album Mirror Blue. Before that, John Spillane with Hey Dreamer. And that is So Far So Good, like the best of John Spillane. And Chris Drever with Where the World is Thin from the album of the same name. Came out in 2020. That's the a Scottish, Irish, and British singer-songwriters walk into a bar, and that's what happens. Chris Drever, Scottish. John Spillane from Ireland, and Richard Thompson from England. And we started out the show with Mako doing Stand By Me from her album Playing Favorites, came out in 2018. Well, thanks very much for tuning in to Morning Maine here on WERU on this Tuesday morning. We've got all kinds of music on the show today. And a couple of guests, too, during the 8 o'clock hour. So I'll leave that open-ended for now. We've got Climate Connections coming up in just a couple of minutes. Well, not even a couple of minutes. A few seconds. How's that? And then we'll continue on with the music.
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2: I'm Dr. Anthony Lizerwitz, and this is Climate Connections. Hundreds of feet deep in the ocean, light fades to black, and a vibrant ecosystem comes to life. This is the ocean's twilight zone, a cold, dark place that's home to strange jellyfish and glowing squids, as well as plankton and countless fish.
3: It's really an amazing assemblage of animals that have adapted to these low light and cold conditions.
2: Chris Dorsett of the nonprofit Ocean Conservancy says these animals help regulate the Earth's climate by transporting planet-warming carbon deep underwater. The ocean absorbs a lot of carbon dioxide from the atmosphere. Then tiny phytoplankton near the ocean's surface take up carbon as they photosynthesize and grow. Every night, creatures from the twilight zone swim to the surface to eat these phytoplankton and other creatures. Then they take that carbon back down to the deep, where much of it will remain. But Dorsett says the twilight zone is in trouble as companies grow more interested in deep-sea fishing and mining. So he says it's vital that countries enact policies to protect it.
3: This area very much needs to be protected before activities begin that could really impact it and impact those values for society.
2: Climate Connections is produced by the Yale Center for Environmental Communication. To learn more about climate change, visit climateconnections.org.
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0: And we'll hear from the Punch Brothers just a little bit. All right. Well, right now I'm going to get to an album brand new to us here at the station. Not exactly a brand new release, but new to us here at the station, dropped off by folks in the group. Fred Gospy and Julia Lane of Castle Bay. They have an album called The Maid on the Shore. That's a Songs from Maine's Seafaring Tradition, and it not only includes the captains and the ships and the sailors, but also the women who provided support and comfort to the men and kept things going on the home front. So we're going to hear off of their album, The Maid on the Shore, Let's see. I think we'll hear a couple. We're going to hear the sailor and the sea captain and Jacket So Blue. We'll let them, they'll both do one. Thanks very much for tuning in to Morning Maine on WERU.
5: Come all jolly sailors, wherever you be, I pray pay attention and listen to me. It's Harvey Sea Captain, a frolicsome spark who

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Their supper being finished, their pleasures was o'er, and all of the ladies returned to the shore. While all the poor sailors on board they must stay, while the captain went off this fair charmer to see. Tooralooralay, fal-la-la-laddie, wife all the day. Now misapprehending that something was wrong, Jack got on shore and he quickly went home, and under the bed he himself did convey, to hear what the captain to his wife might say. 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

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So into the bed this gay couple did go, and the game that they played was the up and

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He put on the captain's own breeches and coat, his wig and his waistcoat to make up the joke. Tooraloorali, fal-la-la-laddy, wipe all the day. Now Jack was arrayed from his top to his toe, and off to the captain's own house he did go. And when he got there he knocked loud and bold, in the captain's own coat of the scarlet and gold. Tooraloorali, fal-la-la-laddy, wipe all the day. The chambermaid rose and she brought him a light, but Jack didn't seem for to get in a fright. Oh, where is your mistress? She answered, in bed. Oh, open the chamber door quickly, Jack said. Tooraloorali, fal-la-la-laddy, wipe all the day. Pretending to be drunk, Jack staggered in. The captain's wife scolded him, where have you been? All the day long with the girls you do stroll, and at night you come rolling home drunk as a fool. Tooraloorali, fal-la-la-laddy, wipe all the day. Jack turned around, gave the candle a puff. She rolled herself over all in a great huff. He jumped into bed as a sailor would do. He reefed her, he hauled her till he brought her to. Tooraloorali, fal-la-la-laddy, wipe all the day. He reefed her, he hauled her, he tickled her knee. At last the fair damsel began to grow pleased. With captain's wife all that night long Jack did stay. He laid in her arms till the broad break of

she awoke and she saw his strange face. She drew in her breath, made a pitiful case. Oh, Lady Jack said, don't you be in a fright. Your husband was kissing my wife all last night. Tooralalalai, fallalalai, wife all the day. She listened then while Jack his story he told. She laughed at it all that her two sides could hold. Go hitch up my carriage, we'll make up the jest. We'll go see that rogue in his tarpaulin vest. Lulalaye, fallalalady, wipe all the day. Then Jack and his lady, they cut a fine show, as off through the town to Jack's house they did go. And when they got there, the first words that were spoke, oh God, said the captain, Jack, take off my coat. Tooralooralaye, fallalalady, wipe all the day. Here's 50 bright guineas, Jack, take off my coat, and don't to the other sailors report. There's many a sailor's been cuckold, you know. These four jolly cuckolds all stand in a row.

Julia Lane of Castle Bay with a jacket so blue, and that's off of The Maid on the Shore. Before that, Fred Gospy from Castle Bay with The Sailor and the Captain from the same album. Some maritime music from a great Maine duo here, new here to the studio at WERU. And we'll have some more maritime music a little bit later on in the show because it's good. And also because today is the first annual Maine Commercial Fishing Remembrance Day. That's was proclaimed this year in March for July 21st. If you go to maine.gov, you can find the proclamation, or if you just do in your search engine, Maine Commercial Fishing Remembrance Day. And we'll have a special guest in during the 8 o'clock hour. Andy Revkin has a new song commissioned for just for that this day, and he'll be into we'll play it and talk about it for a few minutes. And we'll have some other maritime music throughout the day, remembering those fishermen who were lost at sea. All right, now we're going to go to Canada. We're going to shift to Canada for a couple different reasons. It occurred to me yesterday that this would be good to do because we have a great Canadian singer-songwriter is going to be is approaching the state, is in maybe driving here right now. Had a concert last night. This is Kathleen Edwards, and she's been touring with Patty Griffin, and they did a show in Portsmouth, New Hampshire last night, and they're coming up to do a show together at Waterville Opera House. I'll tell you about that in a bit, but right now, we're going to hear first from some other Canadians, and then we'll get into Kathleen Edwards. We're going to hear from Dave Gunning from Nova Scotia, a great singer-songwriter, and then the great Bruce Coburn. Another good reason for playing Canadians today is they could use a little support from us, you know, with all the forest fires going on and also tariffs being threatened, big tariffs being threatened. So I'm going to have not all Canadians, but a good number of Canadians mixed through the music this morning. So here's Dave Gunning with a beautiful song called These Hands, right here on WERU Community Radio.

0: That was Kathleen Edwards with Asking for Flowers off of the album of the same name from 2020. Before that, Bruce Coburn with Wondering Where the Lions Are. And before that, Dave Gunning and with These Hands, which is a really nice one from No More Pennies, came out in 2012. And oh, the Bruce Coburn, that was way back to 1991. So, and I think that brings us just up to date. But I want to let you know the date of the Waterville Opera House show with Kathleen Edwards and Patty Griffin. That's July 22nd. That's Wednesday, and at 7:30 p.m. And you can get more information at Waterville Creates is the organization, and Waterville Opera House on Wednesday. And we'll have more from Kathleen Edwards and Patty Griffin, and including a little quick interview I was fortunate enough to record with her on the phone, with Patty on the phone yesterday, that we'll have near the end of the show. All right. 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A couple announcements, and then we'll be back with the 7 o'clock hour of Morning Maine.
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0: All right. Well, thanks to the businesses and organizations that are business members, sponsors of WERU. We really appreciate your support. My name is Matt Murphy. I am hosting today on this Tuesday edition of Morning Maine. Thank you very much for listening. Let's take a quick look at the weather. For today, partly sunny with a high near 74. South winds 7 to 15 miles per hour, and there will be gusts in the 20s. For tonight, showers and thunderstorms before 4 a.m., so overnight. And patchy fog after midnight, low around 59. And southwest winds around 11 miles per hour with gusts as high as 22. Chance of precipitation is 100% tonight. And for tomorrow, a chance of showers and thunderstorms in the morning and early afternoon. And then it'll be mostly cloudy after that with a high near 73. And for Wednesday night, a chance of showers and thunderstorms before 8. And then Thursday, mostly sunny with a high near 75. Hey, I want to invite you to go to WERU.org. That's our website, or you can get there on our app as well. And there's all kinds of info there, like playlists to music programs happening as the shows air, you can go there and see the playlists, the songs, the names of the songs, and et cetera, right there. You can also get archives of music shows for 2 weeks after they air, and all of our public, locally produced public affairs shows that you can listen to at your leisure. Stream them whenever you like. Our community calendar is there with lots of great things going on in the community, and also posters to those events on some of them. You can see those right there on the website as well. And then WERU station events, all kinds of stuff. And I want to thank everyone who came out to the Dar Williams Town Talks, the one in Belfast on Friday and the one in Bar Harbor on Saturday, and then the Dar Williams concert at the Criterion on Saturday night. So thanks to everyone who came out to those events, and also thanks to everyone who gave a good cheer when WERU DJs were on stage at the main Celtic celebration in Belfast this last weekend, introducing the performers, and it was very nice for WERU to get folks cheering for us, so that's cool. We've got coming up on Saturday, August 15th at 7 p.m. at Emlyn Hall, which is at the Bay School in Blue Hill. We've got a benefit going on for WERU and the nonprofit arts and social justice group Earsay, and it is called Between a Laugh and a Hard Place, and it's featuring the acclaimed artists Judith Sloan, Najla Saeed, Jonathan Lehman, Warren Lair, and Andy Tierstein. And there'll be readings and some music and some performance and benefits. It all benefits WERU and Earsay. And you can find out more information at WERU.org. It's Between a Laugh and a Hard Place, not to be missed. And great way to support WERU. Well, all right. I just mentioned thanking folks to coming out to events this weekend. So why don't we hear one more in this flurry of Dar Williams stuff the last few days. We're going to hear from the album. Let's see. What album are we going off of? From her live album, Out There Live, we are going to hear Are You Out There? Thanks very much for tuning in.

0: Those were the Punch Brothers with My Oh My from their album from 2014, The Phosphorescent Blues. And as you may have heard a little earlier in the program, that the Punch Brothers will be at the 1932 Criterion Theater in Bar Harbor this Wednesday. That's July 22nd, 7 p.m., and you can find out more at their website, CriterionTheater.org. The Punch Brothers. There's a bunch of stuff. And then we've got some Patty Griffin is going to be there at the Criterion on the 23rd. You'll be hearing more about that in a little bit. All right. Well, it's just about time to hear Quiet Fire. Right here on WERU. Thanks for listening.
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2: Welcome to Quiet Fire, a program about the spiritual life of Abraham Lincoln and its relevance to us today. This is Duncan Newcomer. Here's a Lincoln quote for you. Fellow citizens, we cannot escape history. And we, even we here, hold the power and bear the responsibility. That was Lincoln to Congress in December of 1862. Now, if I told you that you were trapped, that you could not escape, what sense would it make to then tell you that you had power and could bear responsibility? That is what Lincoln told Congress. It is also what he told himself. And it is as a spiritual person that this paradox makes sense. In religious words, Lincoln is saying, we cannot escape God. He didn't say it that way, but he came to feel by the end of the war that God was judging and guiding the events of history. God's divinity was shaping our ends and purposes. But Lincoln was also saying we have power to bear responsibility. God's in charge and we're responsible. That is a paradox. In fact, many people lose faith and leave churches over the very contradictory idea of putting together God and our freedom. Yet remember this, Abraham Lincoln was a very deep thinker. He could have been a philosopher. When his first son died, he read a 600-page book on just this problem of God and human freedom. Both the ministers he chose to listen to were Calvinists, meaning that they too believed these two things, God is in charge and we are free. Both ministers were highly educated. His Washington one had been trained at Princeton. So these were no dummies. And what they preached to Lincoln, he also worked out for himself, and then he in turn preached, really, to Congress. We cannot escape history. And to Lincoln that came to mean we cannot escape God in history. And we are responsible, and we'd better do the right thing to live in honor or dishonor down to the latest generation. Now, this is very relevant to us today because we have two moral religious visions going on in our country. A religious one that says God is the absolute outside power in the world, and then a humanistic vision that says that God is inside our inner voice and therefore is not absolute but relative. But Lincoln believed both these things, that there is an absolute truth and it is out there and it controls our minds and judges our actions. And there is an inner truth, a personal, even democratic truth, and a free responsibility for us to act upon it. There's a famous theologian, Reinhold Niebuhr, who said that Lincoln achieved a way to embrace the paradox of God in meaningful history, and yet our own full responsibility, even in our own partial knowing. A lot to think about. But it's good to realize that we had a president smart enough to think about it all and, through his own tragic life, found a way to believe both in himself and in the divinity of God. That is why Abraham Lincoln, as a spiritual man, continues to be wise enough to lead us down to the latest generation. This has been Quiet Fire, the spiritual life of Abraham Lincoln, and this is Duncan Newcomer.

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All right, so we got that test of the emergency alert system sorted out. Things seem like they're good back there for...

whoever's in charge of that, but we might need it this evening with some thunderstorms coming through. So good to know it's working. All right, I want to let you know what we have been listening to. We just heard from another Canadian, because we're mixing in a higher than average number of Canadians to kind of express sympathy and support for all the forest fires and the threatened tariffs and all that. And also, they are great, great musicians. And we just heard from Lenny Gallant from Prince Edward Island. And Lenny is a huge, huge megastar in Canada, particularly Maritime Canada. And that song, Peter's Dream, about fishermen. And we're also doing songs to maritime songs to acknowledge that today is Maine Commercial Fish Remembrance Day, Fishing Remembrance Day, July 21st. It's an official day of recognition by the state of Maine. This is the first one. So some maritime songs. We'll have some more after the top of the hour as well. So Lenny Gallant with Peter's Dream off of his album Lenny Gallant Live from 2006. And I've got a chance to see Lenny live a couple of times, once here in the States and a couple times in Canada. And he is something else. Before that, another Canadian, Kathleen Edwards, with Sidecar off of the album of the same name from 2020. And she will be in concert with Patty Griffin on tomorrow, Wednesday, July 22nd, at the Waterville Opera House at 7:30. And then before that, Patty Griffin herself with Get Ready off of Children Running Through from 2007. And in addition to being at the Waterville Opera House with Kathleen Edwards on the 22nd, she will be Thursday, July 23rd, at the Criterion Theater in Bar Harbor. So, and we'll have about an hour from now a little quick interview that I was able to record with Patty yesterday when she was down in Portsmouth, New Hampshire, for a gig with Kathleen Edwards. We were able to cobble together something using cell phones and handheld recorders and all this, and it worked out, I guess. Good enough. So we'll have that. She had some really interesting and nice things to say. So we'll get to that a little bit later on. All right, right now, let's... Oh, you know what I forgot to do? I forgot to tell you about a song I played just before Quiet Fire, and thanks to Duncan once again for that. I played the song Live Life, Live the Life You Love, and that is by Maine's own and Hancock County's own Willie Kelly, great guitar player and songwriter, from his brand new release, self-produced release, and it's called Life Dance. And he dropped these off for us a few days ago. And Willie's been on the music scene around here a long time and doing great stuff. And he's got this new album, Life Dance, and he looks really dapper on the front cover. Him standing there with his guitar and nice summer shirt and with an all-knowing look. So that was that's Willie Kelly with Live the Life You Love. We'll have some more of that at some point, too. So congrats to Willie on yet another great album project. All right, so what are we going to do now? I know what we're going to do. We are going to shift gears a bit. And we're going to hear from Palaver Strings from Portland. They are a classical, kind of a avant-garde classical group out of Portland, Grammy-nominated string ensemble. And a nonprofit, and their mission is to strengthen and inspire community through music. And they are actually going to be on the 29th, Tuesday, July 29th, 7 p.m. at David's Folly Farm on the Coastal Road in Brooksville. And it is a summer benefit fundraiser for Bagaduce Music in Blue Hill. Bagaduce Music.org is where you can go to get tickets and more information. Bagaduce Music is a great nonprofit and friend of WERU's that does a long time sheet music library that's really still going and really wonderful. And in more recent years, a lot of
it's a school now, too, as well. And there's a lot of classes going on there. And you can find out more about that at bagnewsmusic.org. We just did that Dar Williams weekend in partnership with them and the Criterion. And so bagnewsmusic.org for tickets on Tuesday, July 29th, to their summer benefit with Palaver Strings. And we'll hear from Palaver Strings now. Now through the end of the end of the hour, we're going to hear, we're going to hear one called Librivion, and hope you enjoy this, and check out bagadusmusic.org if you're interested in seeing them in Brooksville on the 29th. And then coming up at 8 o'clock, it's Around Town with Amy Brown. 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

0: That's the Palaver Strings. They'll be performing at David's Follies Farm in Brooksville as a benefit for Bagaduce Music in Blue Hill. 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Stay tuned for Around Town in the last hour of Morning Maine for today, Tuesday, the 21st of July. And then we'll go on to Front Porch Folk with Alco.
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2: Good morning. This is Around Town with Amy Brown. It's Tuesday, July 21st, 2026. Congresswoman Shelley Pingree from Maine's 1st Congressional District sent a letter Friday to the Department of Homeland Security Secretary Mark Wayne Mullen demanding answers about the fatal shooting of her constituent, Johann Sebastian Duran Guerrero, by Immigration and Customs Enforcement officers in Biddeford on July 13th. Congresswoman Pingree's letter to DHS Secretary Mullen includes a list of questions that were not answered in a previous phone call and a deadline for his response. It opens with, "Dear Secretary Mullen, I write with profound outrage regarding the fatal shooting of my constituent." And then skipping ahead to the questions, quote, "Congress has the responsibility and authority to determine whether ICE has created an enforcement culture that unnecessarily escalates encounters and places civilians at greater risk. Therefore, I need answers to the following questions. Was the July 13th operation in Biddeford a targeted enforcement operation? What planning and operational risk assessment occurred before the operation? You told me officers involved in the operation were not equipped with or actively wearing any body cameras. Recent reporting indicates that there were officers at the scene equipped with devices capable of audio and visual recording. If that's the case, what entities have access to the footage and when will it be made available to the public? Why were visual recording capabilities not utilized? Given that Congress had provided specific appropriations to acquire body cameras, what is the justification for a delay in deployment? Are there any additional recordings captured by DHS-owned devices, including dashboard cameras or cell phone recordings? Were all the officers conducting the operation local to the community, or were some of them brought in from outside of Maine? If the officers were from out of state, why was it necessary for them to carry out this operation? Will the officers themselves be subject to an investigation? What is the status of the officers involved in the incident? How long had the officers been conducting enforcement activity and what training had they received? If they are on leave, how long is the leave period? There have been credible and alarming reports about the officer who allegedly discharged the weapon that resulted in Mr. Guerrero's death, including a history of, quote, terrifying and violent, end quote, behavior. Further, DHS reported that ICE hired 12,000 new officers and agents in less than a year. How do you ensure the quality and experience of these new hires? What information is reported from the background checks you require before hiring? What information would disqualify an applicant from being hired? What is the average time between an individual submitting an application and a final job offer being extended? What training does DHS currently require for officers engaged with occupied or moving vehicles? How frequently is the training conducted? Are officers instructed to de-escalate rather than result in deadly force? How did the officers use that training to de-escalate this situation to avoid the use of deadly force? Has this training been modified following the death of Renee Good or any other fatal officer-involved shooting? Has DHS initiated an administrative review of the operation? If not, when will such a review begin? What office is/will be conducting the review? The people of Maine deserve better than vague assurances after another fatal encounter involving immigration officers. We are a nation of immigrants. They are our family, friends, and our neighbors. Our community is grieving and angry, as is our state. If that's not enough for the department, immigrants are vital to Maine's workplace. Without them, our economy would crumble. To this end, I expect full cooperation between your department and Maine State Police and Biddeford Police Department in any independent investigation that they pursue, including full access to evidence and witnesses. This needless death raises the question of whether DHS has learned anything from prior tragedies or whether DHS has the decency to care. If DHS continues to ignore systemic failures and dismiss each fatal shooting as an isolated incident, then the loss of trust in this institution is well and truly deserved, and we need to consider how to fundamentally change our approach to immigration enforcement. I expect a complete written response to these questions no later than July 24th, 2026. Given the gravity of this incident, I also request that DHS promptly brief my office on the status of its internal review and any immediate policy changes under consideration, end quote. We will follow up with any news. For Around Town, I'm Amy Brown. You can reach me at news@weru.org. Take care. I'll see you tomorrow.
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0: And thanks to Amy Brown for another great edition of Around Town, keeping us informed and up to date on things happening of importance in the community. You're listening to Morning Maine for Tuesday, July 21st. My name is Matt Murphy. I'm here for the next 50 or so minutes before Alco comes in at 9 with Front Porch Folk. Always a fun show, always a good show, so stick around for Alco. From the National Weather Service, for today, partly sunny with a high near 74. For tonight, showers and thunderstorms overnight, and they could be big ones. So be careful about that if you're out and about in the wee hours of the morning. Chance of precipitation is 100%, and new rainfall amounts between half and three quarters of an inch possible. For tomorrow, Wednesday, a chance of showers and thunderstorms before 2, and then a slight chance after that, and otherwise it'll be mostly cloudy with a high near 73. Tomorrow night, a chance of showers and thunderstorms before 8, with a temperature around, let's see, it's a national, oh yes, around 58. And for Thursday, mostly sunny with a high near 75. And the want to let you know that if you go to weru.org, I mentioned all kinds of things you can get there, get information there, playlists and archives and info on the featured artists of the week and a community calendar. And there's also a nifty article on our new general manager, upcoming general manager, Kristen Spaulding, who starts at the in the position at the end of August. So you can go read about that at weru.org. And also about our upcoming benefit event with Earsay on August 15th in Blue Hill. There's a really nifty poster there and information and links and all that. So lots of stuff going on. And also I had an astute caller, a music fan out there in the community, wanted to let me know something that I completely forgot but should have known. Willie Kelly will be in concert doing a little performance at the Crumpet Coffee Shop on Main Street in Bucksport, and that's this coming Sunday at 2 p.m. They have music there every Sunday at 2, local musicians, and on the third Sunday they have an Irish jam session that people can come and play or listen and all that. And often on Wednesdays there's things going on there too. And tomorrow night is a really nice singer-songwriter as well. Sean Mercer is at 6 p.m. I'll try to get some of Sean's music on before the end of the show. So tomorrow, Wednesday at the Crumpet, Sean Mercer at 6, and then Willie Kelly, who I played before from his new album, will be Sunday at 2 p.m. So, and the website is crumpet1.com, or you just go in and say the Crumpet, Bucksport, Maine, it'll pop right up for you. All right, so it is, as I've mentioned before, Maine Commercial Fishing Remembrance Day, and the first one that has been officially celebrated in the state of Maine or recognized in the state of Maine for Memorial Day for those in the fishing industry lost at sea. And we're going to do a little bit more maritime music. We're going to start out with one that's happy, singing the praises of Penobscot Bay fishermen, and then we'll go on from there. We're going to hear from a couple Maine groups, the Oystermen. Wonderful, fun group, and made up of Carter Newell, Smokey McKean, and Eric Rolfson. So we'll hear from them, and then we'll hear from the fishing lobsterman from down Stonington way, Frank Gottwalls, with When Cod Was King. Thanks very much for tuning in to Morning Maine here on WERU. Oh, and I forgot to say, the studio number, 207-469-0500, if you'd like to call and say hi or have something you have a question about, whatnot, that's the number. All right, here are the Oystermen singing the praises of the fishermen of Penobscot Bay.

0: And that was some live music with a live musician right here in the studio. I'd like to welcome Andy Revkin.
1: Great to be back.
0: Great to have you back at WERU, Andy. And tell us about that one you just played.
1: Yeah, that for me, that started at a library book sale on the town green in Bar Harbor in 1981. I was up here that summer working as a camp counselor at Acadia Institute of Oceanography. And there was a book there. It was a book of, it said Sea Songs and Ballads, and it was by C. Fox Smith, and it was dated 1922. And I just fell in love with these poems. They were written, as it turns out later, C. Fox Smith was Cicely Fox Smith. She was a British poetess, and she had spent time in Vancouver roaming the docks, and she wrote these wonderful, evocative, dramatic songs that sound on the surface kind of like conventional sea songs, but they had depth and emotion, and I started setting them to music. They didn't have music, and it was just poems, really. And then I found out a lot of people have done this. C. Fox Smith is well known.

0: And Charlie Ipkar in Southern Maine is a renowned sea shanty singer, and he has done his own settings of these songs. This one is called Lee Four Brace, and it's about the loss of men in a storm off, you know, in the winter on a tall rigged ship. And it comes to mind today again because it is Maine Commercial Fishing Memorial Day, and all of us here now living in Maine are surrounded by sad stories of fishing folk who put to sea. This is clammers, scallop draggers, fishing draggers, lobstermen, of course, and don't come back.
1: Yeah, yeah, very sad. And I've got a few requests to try to get to, and I'm having trouble finding some, and I'm finding others, and that's great. Thanks for the audience participation. You corrected me when I came in. This is the second annual Maine Coastal Fisheries Remembrance Day.
0: Yeah, and it started a woman named Liz Michaud, whose nephew, Tyler Michaud, I'm sure many listeners will recall the story from the summer of 2023, when he went out solo, 18 years old, he had graduated high school in Steuben. He was headed for the Maine Maritime Academy, and he was trying to get work. He was working. He was on his boat alone and didn't come back, and it took a month for them to find his body. And Liz, she ended up founding a group called Green and White Hope. It's greenwhitehope.org, which is fostering safer practices, not just on the boats, but community response. How do you make sure communities are ready to do search and rescue? Among the people who searched for Tyler was Jacob Knowles, the most famous lobsterman in Maine, the one who has that YouTube channel with millions of... He's a pilot, and he was flying looking for that boat. So they're trying to normalize safer practices in our fishing communities and at sea. Since Tyler died, there have been, I think, 8 more here along this coast. One good thing about this year's Memorial Day is it's all up and down the coast. I think there's 10 ceremonies, Stonington, Booth Bay Harbor. I'm going up to Lubeck right after I get off the show.
1: Yeah, tell us about that.
0: Yeah, well, I was so struck by these stories, particularly Tyler's, that I began writing a song about this in 2025, partially through a workshop with George Emlin, our dear departed friend, and Noel Paul Stuckey.
1: Oh, is that part of the Word?
0: This is the Word Festival
1: Literary
0: Workshop.
1: Word Festival of Blue Hill in October.
0: Yeah, and so I had in my head all of these sad stories and the fact that the possibility of safer outcomes. And then George, I think it was George who came up with this assignment. There were about 10 of us in the class. And he said, okay, go home, listen to some noise at home, like the beeping when you leave your refrigerator door open too often long. Take that sound and write a song around it. And for me, it was the sound of our neighbor's chimes. They have particularly neat metal chimes that whenever the wind is up, make a kind of a clanky, haunting sound. And I just began with that sound. I tuned my guitar to Dadgad, which is sort of a Celtic tuning. Began working on this song, and it took a lot of refining and, you know, everything. In fact, there's a couple words. The released version just came out on the 19th, so it's just out now on any kind of streaming platform, and it revolves around these stories. People will hear the chorus. And Gus Lacasse, our wonderful fiddling friend,
1: yes,
0: who sadly is moving to New Orleans, but it's wonderful because he's going for law school at Tulane.
1: To be an environmental lawyer, which was we need.
0: But I got him into the studio, Lincoln Clapp's home studio down in Belfast, and we just did this a few weeks ago. So here it is.
1: All right. And it is for those who put to sea by Andy Revkin with Gus Lacasse on fiddle accompaniment.

0: For Those Who Put to Sea by Andy Revkin with Gus Lacasse on fiddle accompaniment. I'll be back with Andy in a couple of minutes to talk a little bit more about Maine Commercial Fishing Remembrance Day and music and all that. And then we've got Patty Griffin interview in just a few minutes. But right now, just a couple minutes late, and apologize for this, it's time for you to put your thinking cap on, because it's Outside the Box with Larry Danziger. Thanks for holding on, Larry.
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Get ready for another Outside the Box. Always looking for security. Today's topic is, prisons don't make us safer. I knew there were a lot of myths around the jail and prison system, but 21? Wow. Author Victoria Law, an ironic last name, gave me 6 or 8 to 10 pages exploding each of the 21 myths. Like, prisons make us safer, of course, but also, prisons provide rehabilitation, or skin color has nothing to do with mass incarceration, or being in jail or prison allows people to get drug treatment. All are mostly, if not entirely, false, according to the author. Law tells sad stories of horrible treatment by guards, where security is more important to prison officials than someone having a mental breakdown, or where someone in jail died from an untreated illness because they were assumed to be faking. And stories are effectively combined with numbers, like over half of all transgender people who are locked up are assaulted while incarcerated. Also, 60 to 90% of all women in prison have experienced physical and/or sexual abuse, often contributing to their incarceration. Right now, immigrants especially are being locked up and experiencing violence and mistreatment, even though they're not even getting their day in court, and the charges are almost always for civil, not criminal, offenses. Punishment is often excessive, even if legal, but does punishment really change the life of someone behind bars? That's one question that Law does not address directly. But high recidivism rates, where many of those who are incarcerated will return to prison again, and sometimes again and again, demonstrate that prison does little to nothing to help someone change their lives, unless they make those changes on their own. Are private prisons the problem? Law says they're worse, but state or county prisons and jails are almost as bad. Let's not blame private companies like Corrections Corporation of America and the GEO Group, bad though they both are, for a bad system, and profit from free or very cheap prison labor, while a horrible practice is not why so many are locked up as well. Many believe services in prisons and jails, such as mental health care, substance use disorder programs, and other treatments, offer a chance for change. But Law is clear that such programs do little to help, especially compared to programs where a person is not locked up. They do not get drug treatment after arrest or conviction, although in some cases treatment they receive before arrest is continued. Prison should be more like those in Norway is also a myth, according to Law. Although Norway's prisons attempt to make life more quote-unquote normal, it's still detention, a form of punishment, not an environment where a person can practice a different way of thinking about themselves and their place in the world. Will reforms fix the current problems with prisons and jails? Again, Law sees this as a myth. The system is rotten and needs to be rebuilt from the ground up to address public safety and how we treat violations of the laws. Prisons are the only option for stopping violent crime is another myth, since lawbreaking continues no matter how many people are jailed. There's got to be a better way, and in almost all cases, there is. If we put all 21 myths from Victoria Law together, it appears that prisons and jails do little good and a lot of harm to our communities and our country. What to do instead? Diversion programs outside the criminal legal system. Restorative justice to address the needs of victims and perpetrators. Counseling and treatment programs, and addressing the root causes of illegal behavior, poverty, discrimination,
family and other violence are a good start. Have you had any experiences in prison or jail, either yourself or as a family member or friend? How is that experience for you? I'm Larry Danziger, ready to get rid of prisons and jails for almost everyone.

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1: All right. We're back up to speed here. Sorry to those folks who were expecting outside the box right at 8:30. But we got it in, and we've got about 20 minutes left in the program. Got some Patty Griffin to get in there, a couple more Maritime songs, and a couple more minutes with singer-songwriter and journalist, local guy, Andy Revkin, and he's here. We just played a couple of his songs, one recorded. He performed one about in recognition of Maine Commercial Fishing Remembrance Day. That's today. And, Andy, you're on your way to Lubeck now.
2: That's right.
1: Oh, sorry. Well, how rude of a host to not put on the mic. I don't know.
3: That's okay.
1: I gotta look in the mirror here. Okay, go ahead.
3: Yeah, there's an 11 a.m. ceremony at the Lubeck Lost Fishermen's Memorial down on the waterfront there. So I'll be there. This one in Booth Bay Harbor later in the day, all through the day. If folks just go to greenwhitehope.org, there's a list of all today's ceremonies, this wreath layings, and et cetera, most of the way up and down the coast. The other thing is I'm playing in Bucksport at the Arts Festival August 9th.
1: Oh, and, okay, great.
3: And at Tunk Joy August 29th.
1: Oh, and up there in Gouldsboro.
3: Yeah.
1: Wow, that's a cool scene up there too.
3: Yeah, Tunk Joy is a great place.
1: Yep, the bakery and music venue and right in Washington County. I think Gouldsboro is Stu Ben. I can't remember. I think it's
3: right in that weird area.
1: Yeah, Tunk Joy Bakery is the place, and I'm having a brain cramp on their exact location. Sorry about that, folks. Good friends of WERU. So, Andy, you got something else to do before you hit the road?
3: Well, you know,
1: To talk.
3: Well, on my new album, I think a lot about the invisible people around us. I've got that song, Good Souls, which is about people who pass too soon, the quiet ones. But there's also my song about farming and the challenges facing today's farmers. It's called New McDonald. It's a spin on Old McDonald, and I could sneak that in.
1: Yeah, let's sneak that in, and then we will hear from Patty Griffin, who's going to be in the concert at the in Waterville and Bar Harbor.

0: All right. Thank you, Andy.
1: Sure. It's great to be with you, and have a good day, and think about the fishing folk all around us.
0: Absolutely. Absolutely. Beautiful, beautiful new song, and great that you had Gus with you on that one, too.
1: Absolutely.
0: All right. Well, have a safe ride up to Lubeck, and give everyone our regards. All right, folks. Now we're going to shift things up a little bit. As I've mentioned a couple times, Patty Griffin is at the Waterville Opera House tomorrow night with Kathleen Edwards, and she is at the Criterion Theater in Bar Harbor on Thursday the 23rd. And so let's hear one from Patty, and then we've got about a five-minute quick interview with her that I'll set up in just a second here. So here's Patty Griffin with No Bad News.

0: All right. Patty Griffin with that familiar, great one. I love that song. No Bad News. And as I mentioned, I had a chance to do a quick interview with Patty on the phone. She was in Portsmouth for a concert down there yesterday, and we were played phone tag, and we tried to technology wasn't our friend yesterday, so what we wound up doing was talking on our cell phones with me holding a recorder near my cell phone, a handheld recorder near my cell phone. And so this is not like we were in a super studio together, but I think you can hear it well enough. And she has some nice things to say. And so it just goes right into it. But here is Patty Griffin and I on the phone yesterday. And again, she's got concerts, Waterville Opera House on the Wednesday, the 22nd, with Kathleen Edwards, and then Thursday, the 23rd, at the Criterion Theater in Bar Harbor. And let's listen to this, see how it comes out. You've got a couple shows coming up here in Maine, right?
1: Yeah,
0: you're in, Wednesday, the 22nd of July, you're at the Waterville Opera House.
1: Yep.
0: With Kathleen Edwards.
1: Yep. Then the 23rd, we're in Bar Harbor.
0: Bar Harbor at the 1932 Criterion Theater. So awesome, yeah. Awesome. Well, you're a big favorite here at WERU. And you got your start here in Maine. You were born here in Maine.
1: Yeah, I was born and raised. My mother's family's like many generations from that region through the old French colonials, and so she came from a long line of the French people, and my dad is a Boston Irishman, but I grew up in Maine. We grew up in Old Town Maine, and it always feels like home up there.
0: When did your music career start, and where did it go from right up here in Maine?
1: Well, I had a cover band just coming right out of high school, and I was a little cover band that played around town, and I was taking guitar lessons in Maine, but I ended up in the city of Boston trying to, study music by myself there, not through anything formal, but, just trying to learn about things that I liked and practice things that I liked to do, and just get better at what I was doing when I was in Boston. And when I was around 29 or 30 years old, I got signed to a record deal with A&M Records. And that was about 32 years ago now. Yeah.
0: Then where'd you go from Boston?
1: Well, I ended up back in Maine for a couple of years, but at that time it was still pretty small up here, and it was just exhausting to travel. I always said I took a train, a plane, and a kayak to get back and forth, and ended up in Nashville for a year, and then I fell in love with a Texan and ended up in Texas, and I've been there, not with the same Texan, but I've been in Texas since then.
0: Austin, Texas. There's a pretty good music scene there.
1: Yeah, it still is. It's getting a little bit taken over. The town's been taken over by tech people, but there's still a lot of music that is pretty great.
0: All right, great. Well, hey, you've got 2 Grammys, 7 nominations, Lifetime Achievement Award from the Americana Music Association, and a whole bunch of albums. Is there a big thread or a big difference between your first album and your most recent album?
1: There's definitely the thread, I think, through all my records is, something about my family, somebody in my family, or something about my life. The early years of my life always sort of ends up in my songwriting. It's in my dreams on a regular basis, and Maine is never not, not a week goes by where Maine doesn't pop up in my dreams, So definitely a huge portion of who I am inside, you know, is connected to these parts.
2: My last question for you, Patty, is that you are certainly, you know, renowned for your own songwriting and singing. I think in the pantheon of American singer-songwriters, you're way up there in the top echelons for sure. You're also really known for your collaborations, and you've collaborated with a lot of folks. Could you talk about that whole thing, about collaborating with other great musicians?
1: I just really learn a lot from really talented people. So when you get an opportunity to play with somebody or work on something with someone, I try to do it if I'm capable of it. And I don't write as often with others, but that's I'm trying to open up to that as well. I'm much more comfortable writing by myself normally.
2: But you certainly performed with a lot of great people over the years.
1: Yeah, I certainly have. I've been very lucky.
2: All right. Well, I know you've got a concert to do down in Portsmouth today or this evening, so we don't want to hold you up from getting ready for that. But as soon as we get off the phone, I will give the folks all the info about your Wednesday concert in Waterville with Kathleen Edwards and your Thursday concert in Bar Harbor at the Criterion Theater.
1: Thank you. I just want to say that Blue Hill, Maine was my favorite place when I was a little kid, and my parents used to, in the summertime, throw us all seven of us in the station wagon, and we used to take over the city park. And hopefully it would be a high tide and we would sort of swim out to the big rock and then jump off the rock, which used to have a diving board on it. I don't know if any of this still exists in Blue Hill now, but it has a special, Blue Hill itself, pretty special for me. So I just wanted to mention that.
2: Oh, great.
1: And thank you for your time.
2: Well, thank you for your time, and it's been great talking with you, and look forward to having you back in Maine.
1: Thank you so much. Take care.
2: Take care. Bye-bye.
0: All right, so there we are with a couple of cell phones and a handheld recorder, and I think we could all hear it. So Patty Griffin in concert Wednesday in Waterville and Thursday in Bar Harbor at the Criterion. Thanks, everyone, for listening to Morning Maine here on WERU. My name is Matt. I've been here since 6. Had a great time. It's always fun doing the show. Hope you enjoyed. And do stay tuned for Alco and Front Porch Folk coming right up. And thanks to Andy Revkin for coming in and spending some time and playing some, sharing some great music with us. Take care. Have a good day. And keep listening to WERU. Thanks for supporting it, too.
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This is Al Cohen. 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It was Woody Guthrie's birthday on July 14th, on Bastille Day, and I found out about that late, played a few songs of his, but I'd like to focus on some of his recordings in the Pacific Northwest. But the Commercial Sailors Commemoration Day that Matt Murphy just played a bunch of songs for reminds me of one of Woody's songs about sailing. He was a merchant mariner, and here's his song about the World War II sinking of the Reuben James. And again, you know, like on his song Deportees, he's very concerned about people's names. And that's what he sings about here. So here's Woody and the Reuben James.

So in 1941, Woody Guthrie was hired by the Bonneville Power Administration to write music for a film about the Columbia River and public power. So these recordings were made in May 1941. Woody was 28 years old, and he recorded some of them became more famous than others, but here is another. And then after that, we're going to be speaking with Kathy Cowan, who is will tell us about something called Hymnapalooza on Friday evening, the 24th at 7 p.m. And tonight there will be actually another concert in that area. Hymnapalooza will be at the Reversing Falls Sanctuary Friday at 7 p.m. But also tonight at 7 p.m., Jeff Warner will be singing his own songs at the Brooksville Church next to Buck's Market. It's a regular Tuesday series, and he'll be singing tonight at 7. So be sure to catch that. Here's another of the Columbia River songs from Woody.

Down along the river, just sitting on rocks, watching the boats in the Bonneville lock. Gate swings open, the barge sails in, the two-time whistles is gone again. Gasoline going up, wheat coming down. Well, I filled up my hat and brim, drunk a little taste. I thought about a river just a-going to waste. I thought about the dust, I thought about the sand. I thought about the people, I thought about the land. Folks running all around over creation, looking for a little place, something to do. Water comes splashing through the dam, trickling down across the land. Powerhouse sings, the generator whines. Down the hill comes a big power line. Electricity running all around, cheaper than rainwater. Lots of folks around the country, politicians and such, said the old Columbia wouldn't never amount to much. Fellers back east done a lot of squawking, and some of them are talking and some of them are balking. But all their figures and all their books, them boys didn't know the Royal Chinooks. The good river just needs a couple of more dozen big power dams scattered up and down them, keeping folks busy. Well, I pulled out my pencil, I scribbled this song. Figured all them salmon just couldn't be wrong. Them salmon fish is pretty shrewd, you know. They got senators and politicians, too. Just about like a president. They run every 4 years. You just watch this river, though, pretty soon. Everybody's gonna be changing their tune. Big Grand Coulee on the Bonneville Dam. Has gonna need lots more of them scattered all over the land. Just a drop in the bucket. Need dams at Umatilla Rapids, Dalles, and Foster Creek, and Rocky Reach, and Arlington, and Sheeland, and 1,000 other factories. Turn out everything from fertilizer to atomic bedrooms and plastic trimmings, and everything ought to be plastic. Well, the folks need houses and stuff to eat, and the folks need the metals, and the folks need wheat. Folks need water and power dams, and folks need people, and the people need the land. This whole big Pacific Northwest up in here ought to be run, the way I see it, by electricity. This here same electricity ought to jump and crackle and sparkle and jump, I think, around the whole world.

0: Welcome to WERU.
1: Well, hello. Thank you so much.
0: So tell me.
1: Thank you for playing all that wonderful Woody Guthrie. I'm all warmed up singing along with him.
0: Oh, that's great. So tell us about Hymnapalooza. How long has it been going on for?
1: It began last year. The idea began last year. I did a program with our dear friend Jackie Pike from Brooksville doing Percy French songs. And we started singing hymns together. And I always think of Jackie as an expert hymn singer, knowledge of hymns. So I suggested, let's do a hymn concert next year because I love them too. And then my husband thought of the name Hymnapalooza. So we put it together, and we have a wonderful program of, I'm sorry, I have a lovely description right here.
0: Oh, I have it here. Medieval chant to Hebrew, to gospel, to old standards, to my grandma's favorites, and yours, and a sing-along or two.
1: That's good. Yes. So we're going to, so it's going to really cover everything. It's going to cover everything.
0: And
1: so, go ahead.
0: No, that's great. So something for everyone and things that people haven't heard of and things people have heard of and can sing along with, right?
1: I know. And there are things like, my grandma's favorite hymn was, I come to the garden alone when the dew is still on the roses. And we're also going to do Appalachian songs.

0: Wow. Okay. But don't give it all away, because we've got to have some surprises for people.
1: Oh, well, yeah. So that's a teasing. That's an appetizer.
0: Ah, okay.
1: Because there's a few verses, so we don't know what happens. Does death spare him over for another year or no?
0: We'll find
1: out.
0: So
1: we have Appalachian songs, Shaker songs, ancient songs, medieval. I'm going to sing some Gregorian chant. We have beautiful and fun Hebrew songs, because it's always both whenever you go to sing the Hebrew songs. And
0: this is Friday night at 7 p.m. at Reversing Falls Sanctuary. That is 818 Bagaduce Road in Brooksville.
1: Yes.
0: So be there.
1: And there is a free will offering if you like, but it's free to come in, and we'll have some sing-along words, and I think you'll have a great time.
0: Okay. I'll be there. How about that?
1: Thank you, Alan. I'm hoping.
0: Kathy Cowan and Jackie Pike are pulling this together, Hymnapalooza, this Friday at 7 p.m. at Reversing Falls Sanctuary in Brooksville.
1: With wonderful local guests joining us. Mike and Susie Fay and John and Carol Gray. It's going to be really lovely.
0: All right. That sounds really fun. And thanks for joining us and telling us all about it. And
1: thank you, Alan.
0: All right. Back to Woody Guthrie.
1: Yes, indeed. Thank you.
0: Bye-bye. Bye-bye.

0: Brian Dooley Band.
1: That was Song of the Grand of the Coulee Dam. Before that, we heard It Takes a Married Man to Sing a Worried Song. I think that's a variation on his Worried Man to Sing a Worried Song. Also from that Columbia River collection. Before that, we heard Arlo Guthrie singing Roll, Columbia, Roll. And more Woody Guthrie songs, Talking Columbia, Roll on Columbia. And we, have some more. There's, what do I have here next? These songs were written for a film, and one of them that became well known on its own is Pastures of Plenty. So here is that one from this same Columbia River collection that Woody recorded in May of 1941.

So Woody, of course, wrote many other songs besides his stint on Along the Columbia River. And one of the collections that I wanted to play from was his recordings composed by Woody Guthrie later in 1946 to 47. These were commissioned by Moses Ash of Folkways, and there were ballads of Sacco and Vanzetti. The murder trial of Sacco and Vanzetti was one of the century's most controversial. Their front page trial filled with dubious procedures and years of appeals, and their eventual execution led to protests around the world. These songs were recorded nearly 20 years later, and they've been remastered from the original acetate disc, so we'll see what they sound like. I wanted to play Woody's song, I Just Want to Sing Your Name, and then we're going to play Vanzetti's Letter after that. You're listening to Front Porch Folk on WERU, and thanks for listening.

you. I just heard your story, and I just want to sing your name. Hey, Bart Van Zandt. Hey, Bart Van Zandt. You made speeches for the workers,

in our pocketbook. Our name's on the long list of radicals of the federal government, sir. They said that we needed watching as we peddled our literature. Judge Thayer's mind is made up, sir, when we walked into the court.

We hold up our heads like two sons of men, 7 years in these cells of steel. We walk down this corridor to death, sir, like workers have walked it before, but we'll work in our

That was Woody's letter from Vincenti's letter from prison that he put to music. Take a quick break from Woody Guthrie songs in honor of his birthday. Local artist Sean Mercer will be performing at the Crumpet in Bucksport this Wednesday at 6. And here is a song of his that you can catch him at the Crumpet Wednesday in Bucksport.

So we're almost at the end of Woody Guthrie's songs, but at the time he wrote the songs about the dams, that was considered a good thing to do. Now we know better that it ruins habitat and floods people, towns, and covers up villages and things that isn't necessarily the thing we like to do now. But at the time, it was considered a patriotic thing to do, so times change. What doesn't change is raising children, and Woody wrote a lot of songs for kids and their parents, and here's one. Here's a couple from his collection of songs to grow on for mother and child.

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0: 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This one-day event will feature painting, mixed media, art, glass, sculpture, photography, and designer jewelry. Live music, appetizers, and sparkling beverages will create a backdrop for this event. A silent auction with donated items from artists from around the state will be available to the public.

That last track was from the new album from Kai Alfred Hillig, the All Night Costume Company. We heard Don't Cancel the Fair. Before that, Dizzy covering Talking Heads, This Must Be the Place. Janice Ian, On the Train. And the band Raining Sound, A Little More Time. Okay, y'all, checking WERU's community calendar. I see live jazz in Castine tonight, July 14th, starting at 5 p.m. You'll be able to kick back and listen to the Night and Day Trio. Steve Orlovsky, Chris Pullen, and our very own Joel Mann. 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After the break, Vintage Kitty Craft. With 17 is such a drag. Then Fire Station's London Art Pop Ensemble from their latest Many White Horses, a track called A Weight Starts to Lift. And then played on a Yamaha CP70 Electric Grand, it's Joe Jackson stepping out. 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

That was New Lemon Twigs, Your True Enemy. Before that, Clementine March, After the Solstice. Coming up, we've got Helena Dalen's Night Soft as Silk. The Muffs, with a Kim Wilde cover they made for the movie Clueless, Kids in America. And it has been years since I've played this next one, and that ain't right. Elton John, Holiday Inn, off Madman Across the Water.

0: 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Thank you. 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
2: And we're back. Good day. Thank you so much for joining us. This is On the Wing Tuesday. It's the noon hour, and I'm Stacey Otto. And this is something far better than doorbells or sleigh bells or even schnitzel with noodles. 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As I said, first hour, doing a little bit more of a dive into back catalog since I pummeled you with new releases last week. Let's start this hour with Bob Dylan and the Band from the Basement Tapes. You Ain't Going Nowhere. This rendition, huge swoon. Dylan wrote this song in 1967 in Woodstock while recovering from his motorcycle accident, but it was first released by the Byrds in 1968 on their album Sweetheart of the Rodeo. Next up, it's new Imad Wasif from his album Super Consciousness. Canadian songwriter, longtime collaborator of the Yeah Yeah Yeahs. This is Believe. And Joshua Burnside, folk singer from Northern Ireland, Nicer Part of Town.

was her new album called Distant Lands. We heard My Little Dove. Before that, Boy Scott's album Spellbound, which is an ode to growing up in New Jersey. Lima and Layla Diane, In My Own Time. You're going to want to check out WERU's community calendar. Tonight, July 14th, curtain time 6 p.m., we've got the Norman Magician Experience happening at the Stonington Opera House, a unique and exciting fusion of magic, comedy, and audience participation. 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After the break, it's Michelle Andegaiocello. She's a Blue Note recording artist, a poet, and a bassist. This is from an album that's a dedication to Nina Simone, and this is Either Way I Lose. Then we've got some Celtic death country, straight from Canada, of course. It's Johnny No Cash, Scotswood Terrace, and Crash Test Dummies with a song that's chock full of existential questions and dilemmas. How does a duck know? I'm Stacey Otto. 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

That was Alan Toussaint, Last Train. Before that, it was a new single from Sunvolt, Skeleton at the Feast. And Brian Jack, this is an Austin, Texas-based singer-songwriter from his debut LP, The Marfa Drive. We heard Judgment Day. After the break, Jim Bryson and the Weakerthans, Constellation. Gilberto Gil covering Blind Faith's Can't Find My Way Home. 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
4: 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I'm Stacy Otto, and you are listening to Community Radio, WERU 89.9 FM, Blue Hill. 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Let's start out with Stephen Malkmus and the Chicks from back in 2018, Shiggy. Then we've got a track off the Cream's debut album, Taste of Cherry, that just came out, Hard to Pretend. And Penzance, UK artist, who also sung on the soundtrack for Kubrick's Eyes Wide Shut, Kelsey Michael, Music of the Waves.

All right, that last song, there is just something quintessentially summertime about that track sound. Of course, that was Badfinger, Day After Day. George Harrison, by the way, plays slide guitar on that track. Before that, a track from Otto Graham, some seriously catchy alt punk, Plastic Punks, and Max Sedgley. Hot Water Song. Calling all history buffs to an event tonight taking place at the Belfast Free Library. It's a talk on Jonathan Louder's Truck House between 1776 and 1779, and is about the history and archaeology of a Revolutionary War trading post. This is a talk given by AP history teacher Chip Lagerbaum, who, while working on his MA at Orono, actually excavated and analyzed this trading post site. He has studied many other sites, so this should be a really fascinating talk. 6:30 to 8 p.m. More information, belfastlibrary.org. After the break, a new one from saxophonist Zo Amba, Weed Eating. And then it's a track, well, if you have not danced in the kitchen with your very own sweet thing in a while, you're going to want to drop everything right now and get busy. It's Laith's Song for Levon. And then a new one out from Francis Forever, singled called Epaulette Shark. 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

We just heard a track from his Golden Messenger's newest album, I'm People. We heard Depends on the River. Before that, early new wave from Down Under, Flash in the Pan, Hey St. Peter, and Black Country New Road from their newest, Forever How Long. They've got a new lineup and a bit of a new sound. Besties. In today's last set, band Daily Worker on our local Portland-based Repeating Cloud label, Anymore. Then it's 10cc, the worst band in the world, and Ray Wiley Hubbard, Snake Farm. Jody is on walkabout for a couple of weeks, sounds like. We'll see who's filling in for her. Up next on Upbeat and Offbeat. See y'all next week.

0: Got a vehicle you don't need or want anymore? 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
2: 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And it's true, Jody is away, off on an adventure. Cosmic Charlie sitting in with you this weekend, next week, while she, she's on quite an excursion, so she's having a great time. So wish her well on her well-deserved trip. And in the meantime, it's upbeat and offbeat, and we've got some good music to kind of keep you going on a nice sunny Tuesday afternoon. 76 degrees, mostly sunny out there. The perfect Maine summer afternoon. So, yeah, it's upbeat and offbeat. So let's go ahead and do it.

All right, you heard The Farm, Groovy Train from Spartacus 30, honoring the 30th anniversary of their Spartacus album. Before that, we had The Human League, of course, Keep Feeling Fascination from the Fascination EP, and started off with a song for Jody, J.J. Cale, Traveling Light. All right, so if you've ever wondered if you've ever gone to the WERU website, you would notice that there's this cool tab called Community Calendar, and on that Community Calendar is a whole bunch of really cool things that you can do if you're looking for something to do. So let's kind of look at a few of those things. So Wednesday on the 22nd, tomorrow, from 8:15 a.m. to 1 o'clock p.m., Save Our Summits Hike at the Parkman Mountain Carriage Road Trailhead on Mount Desert, Maine. 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You'll get to choose. Awesome. That is 8:15 to 1 o'clock tomorrow. Also tomorrow from 10 a.m. to 11 a.m. is a Haystack Campus Tours. 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Tour participants will need to navigate uneven terrain and many stairs. Out of respect for workshop participants, the tours do not enter studios or other buildings. All right, so let's get into some more music here. Underneath me, you're hearing the amazing Joe Harnell from his late early 60s album called Bossa Now, A Total Sound Experience. We're going to hear a little bit more of that and get into some more groovy tunes here.

All right. We just heard the amazing Let's Active with a song called Easy Does. They were such a great, great band. They only were around for a few years, led by Mitch Easter there. So great song from their only full-length album that the trio actually put out called Cypress. Before that, Moby, with help from Sinead O'Connor, doing Harbor from 18, and Augustus Pablo doing the big ripoff from I Tell Dub. Great reggae album I picked up about a month or so ago. And of course, the Beatles, Can't Buy Me Love. All right, we got this cool little song here called French Lobster that we're listening to. Actually, the song's called Honey Brain from French Lobster. So we'll listen to that and see what other crazy things pop up on Upbeat and Offbeat.

All right. The Talking Heads, of course, Road to Nowhere from Little Creatures. Before that, Buddy Miles doing Memphis Train from the Best of Buddy Miles. Jack Johnson did Upside Down from Jack Johnson and Friends sing-alongs and lullabies for the film Curious George. And the Ramones, Do You Remember Rock and Roll Radio? Me and my wife Eve, we just watched that movie. Awesome, incredibly wonderful, campy movie featuring the Ramones. If you haven't seen it, I highly recommend it. It's from their album, End of the Century. All right, so we're going to get into a song now. It's a cover song from the Dynamics. They're going to be covering War's Lowrider. It's coming around any moment now.

0: righty. Chris Isaak doing San Francisco Days, title track from an album called San Francisco Days. It came out in 1993. Before that, Asleep at the Wheel featuring Willie Nelson doing their take on the Chattanooga Choo Choo from Western Standard Time, and the Dynamics covering Lowrider from Dragonfly. Just like that, we are done with hour number one of Upbeat and Offbeat, and come back in a moment for hour number two, so stay tuned.
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0: 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Cosmic Charlie sitting in for Jody while she is away this week and next week off having adventures. 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It's 3:01 p.m. A mostly sunny day. Summertime in Maine can't get much better than that. All right, so we're going to go back to the early 80s. Hear a fun song from a band called Haircut 100. Let's check it out.

All right. Of course, that was the Grateful Dead doing their version of Stuck Inside a Mobile with the Memphis Blues, again recorded live July 16th, 1988 at the Greek Theater in Berkeley, California. That was included on that amazing compilation album of theirs called Postcards of the Hanging. The Grateful Dead performed the songs of Bob Dylan. Good stuff. Before that, we had an amazing band called Sap. They did a song called Fix It from their really cool album called The Camel's Back. And before that, we had Haircut 100, Favorite Shirt, Boy Meets Girl from Pelican West from way back in 1982. We're going to go way, way back now. We're going to go back all the way to a song recorded July 2nd, 1956. We're going to hear Johnny Burnett and the Rock and Roll Trio doing their take on the classic Train Kept a Rollin' in full sonic mono from this nice record I bought many, many, many years ago. Perfect rockabilly for some Tuesday afternoon, upbeat and offbeat. And let's get right into it.

All right, that was an awesome band from the mid-1980s from Australia. They were called The Moths. That song was called Another Day in the Sun. Well, it was from a 45 I bought back in the day, back in the 1980s, if anybody from the Philadelphia area remembered an amazing record store called Third Street Jazz, which was, ironically enough, on Third Street, just north of Market. You go in the front, the top floor, the first floor was all jazz. You walk down the creaky stairs into the basement, and man, did they have an amazing amount of stuff, including random 45s imported right from Australia, which, hey, it's another day in the sun. Before that, we heard REM, Can't Get There From Here, from Fables of the Reconstruction. The Kinks did Sunny Afternoon from Face to Face, and the Johnny Burnett and the Rock and Roll Trio did The Train Kept a Rollin'. So we're going to keep it rolling. So we're going to go back to the 1980s again, and we're going to listen to an awesome cover of a really cool song. Let's check it out.

You know, I tell people all the time, you got to wonder where you're going, but never forget where you come from in it, right? From Louisiana, I'm proud of it. All right, this El Cerro Zydeco.

It is time to bring upbeat and offbeat to an end for the week. So we just heard the always fun and always silly Lemon Jelly doing Nice Weather for Ducks from Lost Horizons. The B-52s did Private Idaho from Wild Planet. Midnight Star did Freakazoid from Total Funk Volume 6. The Bongos did Certain Harbors from Drums Along the Hudson. Nathan and the Zydeco Cha-Chas did El Cid O Zydeco Boogaloo live at the Rock and Bowl in Lafayette. One of the most amazing live bands I've ever seen in my life. If you ever get a chance to see them, do not hesitate. And started that all off with Chrissy Hynde and UB40 doing a cover of I Got You, Babe. So we're going to take it out with Jute Sets with Chuckle Croissant. Again, Cosmic Charlie is sitting in for Jody this week. I'll be back next week, and then she's back. So keep on tuning to your community radio station, WERU.

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3: This Peace Talks Radio episode is an archival program originally released some time ago. 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This is Peace Talks Radio, the series about peacemaking and nonviolent conflict resolution. I'm series producer Paul Ingalls, today with Megan Kamrick. As we've documented on our program from time to time, religion has been both a divisive agent in history, touching off much conflict, and a source of inspiration in resolving conflict. In recent years, for example, the Catholic Church has been mired in its very real and massive sexual abuse scandal, which has tarnished the faith's reputation globally. And yet, its history also holds many courageous stories of people working for peace, social justice, and economic equity. We're going to spend some time on those stories on today's program. Sometimes that socially conscious work has brought Catholics in conflict with more conservative elements in the church and in society. Sometimes it has cost them their lives. The lessons of their lives offer rich examples for all of us, though, regardless of our spiritual beliefs, on how to live more compassionately and justly. Today, Megan Kamrick talks with three guests. Later, Kerry Walters, discussing his book, St. Oscar Romero, Pastor, Prophet, Martyr. She also talks with Sister Simone Campbell, a contemporary advocate of social justice and one of the leaders of the Nuns on the Bus movement. But first, Kate Hennessy, who's the granddaughter of Dorothy Day, who co-founded the Catholic Worker Movement. The worker houses, which still exist today, embody the idea of radical hospitality, taking care of those most in need. Hennessy's book, The World Will Be Saved by Beauty, is an intimate portrait of Dorothy Day, who is a candidate for sainthood. But Dorothy Day's early life was definitely not religious. She wrote for leftist publications, and her friends were some of the most famous radical thinkers and writers in Greenwich Village in the early 20th century. She had a failed marriage, an illegal abortion, a child out of wedlock, and even attempted suicide. Dorothy Day was arrested several times in the 1920s with suffragists and then under the Palmer Red Raids. But her life took a dramatic turn in 1927 when she became a Catholic. Here's Megan Kamrick with Kate Hennessy.
4: Who was Peter Morin and what impact did he have on her life?
5: It was a surprise. He was sent to her. She was working as a journalist and a researcher. She was covering these hunger marches. This was in 1932. The country at that point was just on the verge of falling apart. And she would just said to herself, why am I here? What do I do? And she met Peter Morin. You know, at this point, my grandmother had had a very traditional religious instruction, and she knew nothing about the Catholic teachings on social justice. And Peter Morin just laid it all out to her, said, these are the teachings of the Catholic Church on social justice, and I have a program for how we can do this. Most people thought he was a little bit crazy, but my grandmother suddenly started hearing what he was saying, and she said, okay, let's start a paper. I can do that. They didn't start the Catholic worker movement. They started with just a paper that was meant to instruct people on the church's teachings on social justice. But you start talking about these things. And they started the paper in May of 1933, which, of course, was the worst year of the Depression. And people immediately started saying, well, where are these houses of hospitality? You know, where can we get help? We need help. And my grandmother, being very practical, just said, okay, that's our next step. And before she knew it, she was the leader of a movement around the country of people opening up houses of hospitality, serving soup, giving clothing, shelter, which is, you know, still with us today.
4: Why was voluntary poverty so important for the people who would live at these houses, at the Catholic workers? And how did that relate to the nonviolence the worker also advocated?
5: There's this saying that people like to explain my grandmother's actions in that she would afflict the comfortable and comfort the afflicted. And one of the ways that she would do this, she says, we cannot be wealthy ourselves and tell other poor people that we're here to help you. Because, you know, it's incredibly disrespectful for one thing. And also people don't believe you. You're not really going to change people's lives if you're coming from a position of comfort and privilege. And also there is an element for voluntary poverty that had to do with we are a heavily consumer society, and we're seeing, I mean, of course they were talking about this in 1933, but we really see it now, is that we can't keep consuming so much because we're doing great damage. We have to live simpler lives. Now, in terms of how that connects to nonviolence, I mean, one of the reasons that war happens is this desire to control for resources. A lot of our military strategies here in the U.S. are exactly that. You know, we're trying to have control over what we need from other countries. And so to simplify our lives makes it less imperative that we be a war economy.
4: You write that your grandmother, Dorothy Day, believed not only that she could change the world, but it was her obligation to do so. Why did she feel this so strongly?
5: It was harder for her to do nothing than to do something. And she definitely felt that she failed in her work. I mean, as an older woman, the last 3 years of her life, she felt her failures deeply, that she really tried to change the world. And what happened is that just that day in, day out, working to help people, you know, she lived at the Catholic Worker House in New York City. She never lived in her own place. She was with, you know, her movement day in, day out for almost 50 years. There didn't seem to be any end to it. There didn't seem to be any concrete change. But she says, you cannot do nothing. You know, you have to keep going, even in the face of failure. And she said, we have to expect failure. She said that, you know, after all, Jesus Christ was the world's greatest failure. He died on the cross.
4: She had a real fascination with people and their stories. How did that become part of the Catholic worker ethos?
5: She was a writer, as I mentioned, so she was always looking to hear people's stories, and she was very, very good at just listening. Storytelling is probably the most powerful way for us to understand each other, to become more human to each other. And her ability to elicit these stories from people and then to write about them grabbed people's imagination and really set the framework, the foundation for the Catholic Worker. You know, one of my favorite writings from her are her obituaries of people. She just wrote these wonderful stories of who we each are. And I think that is what really helps change us much more than any other kind of statement of belief.
4: The descriptions you have of the Catholic Worker houses was very evocative. It was pretty chaotic. Why was that part of what the worker was like? I know they've been called anarchists. I don't know if they're strictly anarchists.
5: You know, anarchist is a word that is loaded these days. I mean, I think it's pretty much in people's minds of that violent anarchist, you know, out there to disrupt everything. And that certainly wasn't what they're about. What they're about is more of a personalism, more personal responsibility. That also required leaving people their freedom. The worker at various times has tried to institute rules and regulations, and some of the worker houses now around the country are very clear in their rules and regulations. But my grandmother believed that when you're living with people who are truly destitute, who have truly hit bottom, and those are the people that they were bringing into their homes, you have to give them their freedom and space and respect so they could do whatever they needed to do or not do. And I would say the Catholic Worker is kind of like a semi-controlled chaos. It's a miracle that these houses are still with us. It's a miracle that this movement is still with us 86 years later.
4: Even in the early days of the Worker in the 1930s, people began to speculate that Dorothy Day had mystical or saintly kinds of visions. Why did she provoke this kind of reaction, and how did she respond to that?
5: She had an extraordinary presence. You met her, you never forgot. I mean, I can't tell you how many times I've met people who said, I met your grandmother once when I was 18 years old for 10 minutes, and my life hasn't been the same since. So I think that there's this kind of fascination with, well, who was she? And there must be some kind of extraordinary mystical element to her. Now, I mean, I believe she was a mystic, but not in the term of kind of otherworldly. She was not that at all. She really had a firm grounding in this world while also really seeing the world beyond this world. I mean, I think mystics can really integrate, you know, that paradox. You know, in terms of visions and things like that, she had no patience for people's desire. I think she was visited by several nuns who said, we hear that you have visions. And she responded, yeah, visions of unpaid bills.
4: At the same time, people might be calling her a saint. Some people were calling her a communist. How did all of these labels fail to capture her complexity?
5: Well, I think we like to simplify things. She did not agree with communist policies and communist beliefs. She did not feel that we should rely upon the state for anything. So I think that's really hard for people to kind of reconcile the fact that some of her good friends were still members of the Communist Party, and yet she had no interest in that ideology at all. And so I think, you know, we try to kind of accept her, reject her based on these very simplistic notions. Whereas, I mean, really, I think the bottom line for her is this human connection. That's what we are asked to do day in and day out, is to have this human connection. And that's not a message that we are used to hearing.
4: In a sense, she seemed to be living what's called the Catholic consistent ethic of life, which never fits into one political philosophy because it opposes abortion, opposes war, it opposes capital punishment, basically violence in all forms. How did this affect how she was viewed?
5: You know, that term, consistent life ethic, that wasn't really used in her lifetime. That has kind of come after her life, and I think she would completely see herself in that. You know, every decade seems to go to lean one way or the other, and I'm not really sure where we are now, but I have great faith in her ability to keep influencing us even so long after her death. I mean, I think that's one of the extraordinary things about her, is that her presence is growing even more. Year by year, I'm seeing it grow more and more, which is just an extraordinary and a mystery. So I have great hope that her views will just keep sticking with us, that will keep, you know, asking these questions. Well, if I am against abortion, why am I supporting nuclear weapons? I mean, these are big questions, which she keeps provoking us.
4: Dorothy Day and the Catholic Worker, as you say, were often ahead of later movements. She got involved in civil rights in the 1930s. She was a pacifist even during World War II, which was very controversial with a lot of her friends. She took part in anti-nuclear protests by refusing to comply with air raid drills. She wrote about Vietnam way back in 1954. And she wanted the bishops to speak out against nuclear weapons. Now, eventually they did issue a pastoral letter, but it was shortly after she died. Do you think she helped nudge the church and other Catholics on these issues?
5: Absolutely. I think she did. I mean, the fact that she was prophetic, you know, it's also hard. She certainly felt that she had been a failure. She also used to say, you never know. You throw a pebble into the pond and what ripples, where the ripples lead. You know, what she says is not easy. And we each generation seems to have to come to it in their own way, in their own manner. You know, the church actually is not making this easy either. I mean, you know, there you still have bishops who are very pro-nuclear, even considering the vast damage that our nuclear arsenal can do today. I mean, it's extraordinary. It's unthinkable.
4: Your grandmother worked for voting rights, especially during the civil rights movement, of course, with the suffragists earlier on. She never herself voted. Why?
5: No, she didn't vote. This is a very tricky question. I mean, I've had people say to me, well, I'm not listening to your grandmother ever again. If she never voted, you know, what does she have to say to us? Which I think is not really a fair assessment, because she spent her entire life trying to change the world. You know, she never told people not to vote. That wasn't her way at all. She, you know, was perfectly happy that people voted, but she herself was not going to do so, because she did not believe that any answers lie within the government. What she was looking for was something that was completely outside of politics and that could not be addressed in the political arena. Now, that said, she also understood that, for example, with the, you know, civil rights, that had to be done legislatively, clearly. But she herself was, that was not her method. That was not her way. Her way was a much longer term. She believed in the long view. And what she meant by the long view was centuries. How do we work for true change? And change that we probably will not see in our lifetime. I think that we've kind of developed a crazy way of living in which we forget that we actually do need to live as if we will not see the fruits of our labors, and that's absolutely essential for us as a community, as a society, as a species.
4: During the Vietnam War, she quoted St. James, who said the roots of violence are fear, lack of forgiveness, and greed. How did she and the Catholic Worker try to counteract those things?
5: Well, I think one of the elements definitely is the notion of voluntary poverty. You know, let's stop being personally needing more than what we need, you know, wanting more than what we need. Let's live more simply. You know, she also said that in the Catholic Worker, they experience all types of warfare. And she spoke of, you know, gender war, racial war, class war, you know, all these things. She says, you know, we live with this daily. We all live with this kind of level of violence. You know, in terms of disconnecting from war, you know, she said on a personal level, we just have to make decisions that are not, you know, to not be part of that industry. And it's an incredible industry. A lot of people rely upon the military for their living. And she's saying, well, we have to start in a very personal level to make the decision not to do this. You know, she says nothing is solved through war. Who suffers the most in war? You know, it's the poor. It's the land. It's, you know, it's not the powers that be.
4: She also bring out how much joy she found in life, although she did struggle often with depression. How did she live that?
5: She had an incredible eye for beauty in so many ways, and she had to develop this because she lived in the worst neighborhoods of New York City. If I could tell you just how dreadful these Catholic Worker houses were, and she suffered from that. You know, this is not something that she would have chosen. But she had to develop this incredibly fine-tuned sense and wide varying notion of what beauty is. This is another one of these questions that I can't really answer. I mean, why did she love that quote from Dostoevsky so much, the world will be saved by beauty? I mean, what does that mean? What does beauty mean when we open ourselves up to whatever we find beautiful? And I think it can just be anything practically. You know, she loved opera. She absolutely would be transported when she would listen to opera. She loved art. She loved literature. She loved people. She loved people's faces. She loved, you know, a beautiful dish or, you know, anything, or a tree that was growing out on, you know, the sidewalk in these dreadful slums. I mean, she really could see these things, and they opened her up in a way that I think that we need, that there's some kind of transformation. And I'm not going to be able to explain this or articulate this clearly, because I think this is another one of these mysteries. But when we open ourselves up to these moments of profound beauty, we are changed. And in our change, we can then change the world.
4: She wanted others to find their vocations. And I mean, not necessarily religious vocation, like a priest, but what you're meant to do in life. And she said, you will know your vocation by the joy it brings you. She struggled for many years to find her path. What do you think was her vocation?
5: Oh, she was very clear on what her vocation was. She says, writing is my vocation. I'm a writer. What she struggled with until Peter Morin showed up and then they fell into starting the Catholic Worker Movement was how to combine these two worlds that she now found herself in. You know, one was the world of the journalist, the radical journalist. You know, all her friends were of that radical era of the 1920s, and then with her newfound faith, which was not at all involved with these things. So that was the struggle, you know, of how to integrate these two parts of her lives. And then the Catholic Worker provided that. In terms of what she was speaking to of others about vocation, yes, this, she was not speaking about a religious vocation. She was speaking about what is it that we are each called to do. For me personally, to hear her say, you will know your vocation by the joy it brings you, this was an incredibly important formative experience for me to hear her that, because, you know, I can't tell you how hard it is to be a granddaughter of someone who is so intense and so powerful and so focused. I just felt like, well, there's no way I can ever be as focused as she was. And who am I meant, you know, who am I? What am I meant to do? It was really a struggle for me. But when I read that, that was like this light bulb went off in myself. Now, I think the second thing about, I just wanted to say about finding your vocation is that we have kind of confused, you know, finding our vocation with finding our career. And she wasn't saying that at all. She's, you know, she said, well, oftentimes your vocation will not earn you any money. That is a distinction that has to be made, that, you know, she's not saying that we need to find how we're going to make money. We need to find what we are meant to do and do whatever it takes to follow that vocation. We all live compromised lives. We all have to compromise in some way. We can only do our best and do what we need to do while also doing what we have to do, which may be two separate things.
4: She's a candidate for a canonization for sainthood. How would she react to that?
5: Oh, she would have no interest, ultimately. She just said, do the work, do the work. You know, she loved the saints herself, and she found them incredibly important. She's also famously quoted as saying, don't call me a saint. I don't want to be dismissed so easily. And people see that as kind of like, well, then let's not make her a saint. She doesn't want to be one. But I think that that's not the point at all. For one, it's not her call. This is not her decision. This is a decision for those of us who she has left behind, and we're trying to make sense of the world. Also, you know, what she was saying is the fact that people, by calling her a saint, it's a way of walking away from one's own responsibility. She would say, don't put me on a pedestal. I'm not doing anything that you can't do. You find out what you need to do, and you do it. You do the work.
4: And your book really brings home how difficult her path was. She struggled with depression. She had a loving but difficult relationship with your mother. The worker houses and the needs of so many people often weighed on her. War never seems to end. And as you said, near the end of her life, she actually said, I feel like an utter failure. And I'd like you to read a brief passage that addressed those feelings of hopelessness.
5: "Still," she said, "we must keep moving. Take as many steps as you can. Bear witness. Stand fast. Huddle together in faith and community. And dream. We have," she said, "a responsibility to hope and to dream of a better world."
3: That was Kate Hennessy. Her book about her grandmother is The World Will Be Saved by Beauty. There are more than 200 Catholic worker houses in the U.S. and internationally, and the newspaper co-founded by Day is still being published. All of Day's own books are still in print as well. Dorothy Day died in November 1980. Earlier that same year, Archbishop Oscar Romero was murdered in El Salvador. When we come back, we'll talk with Professor Kerry Walters about his book, Oscar Romero, Pastor, Prophet, Saint, when Peace Talks Radio continues after this break.

0: This Peace Talks Radio episode from our archive was released some time ago. 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I'm series producer Paul Ingalls with Megan Kamrick. 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Those programs are also on iTunes, too, as podcasts. We continue our show now on Catholic peacemakers with a look at Archbishop Oscar Romero of El Salvador. As we noted, Romero was assassinated in 1980 while saying Mass, and he was canonized in 2018. He was a retiring and somewhat conservative priest, but he was galvanized in the last years of his life to speak out against the violence in El Salvador. Romero took up the cause of the poor and finally called directly upon the military to stop the repression of campesinos and activists. In doing so, he incurred the wrath of the government, which was supported by the United States. Kerry Walters is a professor emeritus of philosophy and peace and justice studies at Gettysburg College. He wrote the book, Saint Oscar Romero, Pastor, Prophet, Martyr. Now, later during the interview, we'll hear part of the homily Oscar Romero gave the day before he was killed, and part of the same sermon dramatized in the film Romero, starring the actor Raul Julia as Oscar Romero.
1: Throughout most of his life, he did help the poor a great deal, but did he criticize the structures of poverty?
2: He finally began to in the last 3 years of his life. Before then, he had been a pretty traditional cleric. And so in the early years, he really wasn't concerned about social or economic institutions that were oppressive. It was only after he became archbishop, only after he began to make personal contact with people, that he began to reflect upon what it was in the society that was causing such suffering.
1: Your book is titled Saint Oscar Romero, Pastor, Prophet, and Martyr. What was he like as a pastor?
2: He was an incredible pastor from everything that I've been able to read. Despite those dry years between 1967 and 1974, when he was basically a diocesan administrator, and which he later called the worst years of his life, he seemed to have a great deal of empathy as a pastor. He would climb on mules and go into the highlands and the jungles to visit tiny little villages to confirm kids. His door was always open to anyone who wanted to see him. The people loved him. Unfortunately, his fellow priests tended not to be as fond of him.
1: In the 1960s, two fundamental shifts took place in the church. There was Vatican II and then the Medellin Conference. How did these affect Oscar Romero?
2: Romero fought tooth and nail against the Medellin Conference and its insistence that the churches in South America, the church's proper role was to try and raise the living standard of those who were oppressed and poor. The church called it the preferential option for the poor. On the other hand, he seems to have accepted, even if initially a little reluctantly, the social teachings that came out of Vatican II in the early 60s. And so for a few years, it seems to me he can be reasonably described as waffling between two polarities that he couldn't quite reconcile in his own mind. On the one hand, a distrust of the Medellin, preferential option for the poor. On the other hand, an embrace, tentative though it may have been at first, of Vatican II social teachings. The social teachings of the church, beginning with Leo and continuing to the present day, all rest upon one fundamental conviction, and that is the inherent dignity of the human being. If one accepts that human beings possess an inherent dignity because they're made for Romero in the image of God, then it follows that they need to be treated in appropriate ways, and treated not just as individuals in appropriate ways, but as members of society.
1: The idea of the Christian-based communities emerged from Medellin as well. What were these and why were they so important in El Salvador in the 70s and in Oscar Romero's life?
2: A base community was a circle of people in villages, usually campesino people, who would meet periodically to read or to have read to them, if they couldn't read, certain portions of the scripture, and then discuss how the scripture related to their own lives. It was an attempt to make the Bible come alive and to try and show people that the suffering and the oppression that they may be experiencing wasn't necessary. It wasn't a punishment for their sin. It wasn't just the way things were, that God, through the Bible, had preached the upside-down kingdom in which want and disparity were missing. Oscar Romero despised these base communities when they first began. But again, part of his conversion was to recognize that the campesinos, which, like most South American clerics of the time, he was rather disdainful of, had a great deal of lived wisdom to not only offer one another, but to offer people like him.
1: They also became sources of suspicion, of course, to the military government, that they were actually communist cells or fomenting revolution.
2: They certainly did, and it wasn't unusual for government forces to raid villages that had base communities and to disappear members or at least leaders of the base communities.
1: Romero was very suspicious of liberation theology. Could you explain what that was and why he disliked it?
2: Yeah, liberation theology arose from the material situation, economic situation, and political situation in South America. It was an attempt to try and apply the basic social teachings of the church to the concrete facts on the ground in South America. Most of the liberation theologians were pretty impressed by Marxist methodology. They didn't buy into, with a few exceptions, they didn't buy into the materialism of Marx, but they thought that Marx had a pretty good methodological explanation for why structures of oppression arose in the first place. What Romero objected to initially was what most of the more traditionally minded clerics objected to. He feared that Marxists and communists were simply using naive churchmen in order to foment a communist revolution.
1: He's such an interesting bundle of contradictions. He was devoted to Ignatian spirituality, yet for many years he was hostile to the Jesuits, the order founded by St. Ignatius. And he was also close to Opus Dei, a very, very conservative group associated with wealthy and powerful people in Latin America. How did he encompass these huge contradictions?
2: Yeah, isn't that interesting? I've always been struck by those contradictions in Romero's life. Jesuits were looked at with a great deal of suspicion by the establishment because they were seen as liberation theologians who wanted to upset the social order. And you're absolutely right, Megan. Romero fought with them throughout these dark years of his between 1967 and 74. He accused them of fomenting dissent in El Salvador. He tried to close down Jesuit-run schools. And you're also quite right about the Opus Dei. You would think that if there was any person, at least in the last 3 years of his life, who wouldn't be sympathetic to Opus Dei, it would be Romero. But in point of fact, if we read his letters and some of his journal entries, he apparently derived great spiritual strength from Opus Dei. His confessor was a member of Opus Dei. And until the day he died, Romero was a dedicated supporter of Opus Dei.
1: When he was named Archbishop of San Salvador in 1977, he was considered to be someone who wouldn't rock the boat. He was malleable. But you write that change was actually already happening in him. Can you talk more about that?
2: He had a kind of a meek demeanor for most of his life. And so it was easy, I think, for power mongers to believe that this was a guy who could be easily controlled. He also tended to be rather shy. He was never terribly comfortable in social gatherings. He just seemed, as you put it, very malleable. And so when the Archbishopric of San Salvador became open after Archbishop Chavez announced that he was going to retire, everybody who was in government immediately thought of Romero as a replacement because they thought he would be their archbishop. In point of fact, though, he had begun to have grave doubts about the oligarchy. that basically ran El Salvador. He had gone to seminary in Rome with one of the sons of the oligarchy and was quite fond of him. And through him had come into personal contact with a lot of the ruling class in El Salvador. That may be one of the reasons why they thought he was their guy. They could manipulate him. But the more he came to know them and began to look at their lifestyle, the more things began to stick in his craw about the social institutions that defined El Salvador at the time.
1: And of course, this in the 70s, the violence was escalating.
2: It was just hard, and would continue to escalate, and not only to the end of his life, but after his life, when he was assassinated, civil war, of course, broke out and ripped the country apart.
1: Romero was introverted. He was shy. He didn't make friends very easily. One unlikely friend was a Jesuit priest, Rutilio Grande. He was murdered not long after Romero became archbishop. How did this become a turning point for him?
2: Isn't that strange that these two men would have become friends? Rutilio was a Jesuit. He had psychological difficulties all of his life, but he was absolutely committed to the idea of base communities, of empowering campesinos both materially and spiritually. And so in a move that was really quite unusual for Jesuits in El Salvador at the day, he went out and lived with the campesinos. He dressed like the campesinos did. He insisted that they not call him Father Rutilio. Needless to say, this raised a lot of anger on the part of the powers that be, because they rightly saw Grande trying to subvert their authority. And in February of 1977, they assassinated him, along with a few other people who were in a vehicle with him. He had been the master of ceremonies at Romero's installation as archbishop. And so when Romero heard that Grande had been assassinated, he immediately took off for the small village in which Grande's body lay. And when he saw the state of the body, one onlooker said that Grande had been shot so many times that he had practically disintegrated. He had this tipping point that I think had been building for a few years, and realized that not only were campesinos in danger, but the church was also in danger, and that people who stood up for, say, the social teachings of the church, or even just common decency, ran great risk in El Salvador of the day.
1: What was his vision for nonviolence and the church's role?
2: He was absolutely convinced that individuals, as well as institutions like the church, as well as society at large, if they were to thrive spiritually and materially, had to somehow comport themselves to the vision of peace and equity and compassion and kindness and love that was preached and practiced by Jesus. Any institution or any action of people in charge that violated that Christocentric vision was something that he simply felt he had to speak out against in his 3 years as Archbishop of San Salvador. And he did. In sermons, in pastoral letters, on the radio, and on loudspeakers strapped onto the back of Jeeps.
1: He brought this message of nonviolence. Also, there was, of course, insurgent groups popping up all around the country, armed insurgent groups, in response to this. And he also tried to bring this idea of nonviolence there unsuccessfully.
2: Yeah, in a certain kind of way, he was caught between a rock and a hard place, because after a certain point, the ruling junta came to deeply distrust him, and in fact to despise him, because of what they considered to be his betrayal of them. They had put him in charge of the archbishopric, and here he was doing all of these horrible things that the liberation theologians talked about. And on the other hand, some of the insurgent groups, which were primarily Marxist and were deeply suspicious of the church because of the way the church had partnered with the oppressive state for so many years, were also deeply distrustful of him. It must have been a lonely place for him to be.
1: In these last 3 years of his life, the violence continued to escalate. I mean, just before he was murdered, there were dead bodies, mutilated bodies in public places daily. as a threat to anybody else to take action or to resist, and priests were murdered. He received death threats. He was also battling within the church. Why was he running afoul of the church hierarchy?
2: Yeah, it was a frightening time. I can't even imagine being a priest during that era in El Salvador. One of the most popular slogans that you saw spray painted on walls everywhere was "Be a patriot, kill a priest." And there were several priests during his archbishopric in San Salvador who were in fact murdered. One of them, at least one of them, someone who he had ordained. He ran afoul of the bishops. Not all of the bishops, but most of the bishops in El Salvador, because they thought that he was a radical. They thought that he was naive and was being manipulated by the leftists, and they did everything that they could to get in his way.
1: And yet, you write, even though it was this difficult time, according to the last year of his life, he found an inner peace.
2: Yeah, that's interesting too, isn't it? When he finally became a bishop in his own right, and then became archbishop, I think he began to see that this is where God, if you want to put it in terms like that, had been leading him all along. He was no longer doing office stuff, if you will. He was now finally being a pastor. And he was being a pastor not just to individuals, but he got the sense that he was a pastor to the entire nation. Because what he was trying to do was to remind El Salvador that it was named after the Savior, and that it, as a consequence, had a role to play in the world that he considered to be all important, to manifest the Christological heart of love and liberation and freedom.
1: He had this innate timidity, and he was very insecure, as you mentioned before, and self-critical, which is kind of remarkable when you think about how outspoken he became just before his death. How did this manifest?
2: If you read his sermons that were delivered every Sunday in the cathedral in San Salvador, they take your breath away. Not only are they wonderful pastoral sermons, but they also almost always challenged not only the ruling junta, but also challenged the United States for supporting the juntas. A good deal of his Sunday sermons, which were broadcast all over the country, tens of thousands of people listened to them, was a running chronicle of the week's news in which he would analyze events that had happened. This many people had been killed. This village had been attacked. And those sermons, the powers that be eventually decided, were probably the single most dangerous weapon that they had had wielded against them. Romero, the pastor, was concerned with nurturing both the spirit of individuals and what he would have called the kingdom of God. What he was interested in was trying to help people recognize that they could live fuller, more richer lives, but that the necessary condition for doing so had to be to do something about the oppressive institutions and structures that were in El Salvador at the time. He never played the zero-sum game that I think a lot of politicians then and now play. He was always willing to listen. He was always willing to try and see where the other person was coming from, just so long as they could agree on the ground rules of nonviolence.
1: As you mentioned, he also called out the United States for supporting the Salvadoran military and government. He wrote a letter to President Jimmy Carter in an effort to stop that support. He also read this letter out loud during his homily.
2: Yeah, it's amazing, isn't it? I mean, not only is he usurping the prerogative of government by writing directly to the President of the United States, but he also is announcing it without any inhibition whatsoever over national radio and reading the letter. In those days, of course, there was this Cold War going on in which the United States was absolutely convinced that if a single country in Central America, quote unquote, fell to the communists, then the domino effect would kick in and pretty soon Soviets would be in San Francisco and San Diego. And so the United States was deeply invested in propping up the right-wing juntas that El Salvador suffered under during Romero's lifetime. And as a consequence, sent a lot of money, sent a lot of armaments. And by the time he died, they were sending actual advisors, military men who trained El Salvadoran troops on the ground. In addition, a lot of El Salvadoran officers who were headed for high rank were being sent to the School of the Americas at Fort Benning, Georgia, where they learned methods of counterinsurgency.
1: He feared his own violent death, but that didn't stop him from speaking out. His last homily was particularly provocative, but it's chilling to hear it, knowing that he was killed just a day later, as he said mass. Who killed him?
2: Well, we don't know even to this day, but it's pretty clear that he was assassinated on the orders of one of the death squads that had become so popular in El Salvador at the time, and almost certainly on the direct orders of Daubuzon, who was an army officer, but who also was deeply implicated in the death squads. Romero's assassination, you're right, occurred right after this incredible sermon in which he basically said to the armed forces, and there were lots of them in the cathedral at the time listening to him, stop the oppression.
3: Yo quisiera hacer un llamamiento de manera especial a los hombres del ejército.
4: I'd like to make an appeal in a special way to the men in the army. Brothers, each one of you is one of us. We are the same people. The farmers and peasants that you kill are your own brothers and sisters. When you hear the words of a man telling you to kill, think instead in the words of God. Thou shalt not kill. No soldier is obliged to obey an order contrary to the law of God. In his name, and in the name of our tormented people who have suffered so much and whose laments cry out to heaven, I implore you, I beg you, I order you, stop the repression.
3: Les suplico, les ruego, les ordeno en nombre de Dios, cese la represión.
1: It just reminds me of Martin Luther King's last sermon.
2: I think that's a really good comparison, as a matter of fact. It seems to me that both King and Romero had a pretty good idea that things were going to end badly for both of them. It's paradoxical, isn't it, Megan? You can't really, in some situations at any rate, preach the gospel of peace and nonviolence without inviting violence to be thrown at you. And I think both of those men had a pretty good idea that that was going to happen. I know that Romero, in the last weeks of his life, insisted upon driving wherever he was going by himself. Usually he had a chauffeur, usually he would have a couple of friends with him, but he started driving by himself, and when one of his friends said, "What are you doing?" he said, "I don't want anybody else to die because of me."
1: When you go to El Salvador, I've been a couple of times, his image is everywhere. The country is engulfed in violence. Still, it's different violence, but it's a legacy of those days. What do you think is Oscar Romero's legacy?
2: Yeah, that's a great question. I think ultimately his legacy is one of hope. Hope is faith projected into the future that influences the way we live in the present. And what Romero and a couple of his associates did during his short

0: and for a long time was a real company man when it came to the church, just blossomed towards the end of his life into, well, into a saint, a bona fide saint.
1: That was Kerry Walters, author of the book Saint Oscar Romero, Pastor, Prophet, Martyr. Romero was canonized in 2018. As with our other guests, you can hear Megan's complete interview with him on our website, peacetalksradio.com. Just look for the June 2019 episode. Just ahead, we'll hear from a contemporary advocate for social justice, Sister Simone Campbell, after this break on Peace Talks Radio.

0: This Peace Talks Radio episode from our archive was released some time ago. While there may be an occasional dated reference in the conversations, we felt that the near entirety of the episode remains relevant today. I'm Paul Ingalls with Megan Kamrick, and this is Peace Talks Radio, a series and podcast on peacemaking and nonviolent conflict resolution. 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Today, Megan is exploring Catholic peacemakers, including St. Oscar Romero and Dorothy Day. And now, we turn to a woman carrying on those same traditions today. Sister Simone Campbell is director of the network Lobby for Catholic Social Justice. She is also the leader of Network's Nuns on the Bus campaign, which launched cross-country trips starting in 2012 to visit communities and respond to policies they believe hurt the vulnerable in American society.
1: What does following the gospel mean to you?
2: For me, following the gospel is doing what Jesus did, which is always walking towards trouble. He walked towards the Pharisees and Sadducees, the ones that asked him, you know, those tricky questions and tried to trap him. He walked towards the Roman centurion, who was the outsider, the suspicious one. He walked towards the lepers, the ones who were most outcast by their society. And he then created friendship with the apostles, with those around him. And so living the gospel for me is being willing to walk towards trouble and make friends in the process. It's kind of simple.
1: You have chosen to engage in the political process and push back. Why did you decide that that was a path you wanted to follow?
2: Oh, glory. I like to blame it on the Holy Spirit again, but our foundress was the first woman in parliament in Hungary in the 20s when she was the head of our community. So we've always had these political roots, and that kind of stirred my imagination. I'm kind of political. But then we're all social workers, and I discovered I'm not such a good social worker. I'm not very patient. And so I was doing community organizing and discovered that I wanted to go to law school because I hate power imbalance. So I wanted to be able to argue with legislators and go toe-to-toe. So I went to law school, and then I discovered I like practicing law. So then I started a low-cost legal service center in Oakland, California, served the needs of the working poor for 18 years, But it had always been my vision, my goal for myself to do public policy eventually. And I think it's because you can have a bigger impact on the lives of people all across the nation, people you'll never know. Let me give you an example, is that we lobbied on the Affordable Care Act. I had the honor of writing what's called the Nuns' Letter, which was signed by 58 Catholic sisters. It became the tipping point for getting health care passed. Do you know, because we helped get this law passed, 23 million Americans have access to health care who did not have access beforehand? I think that's a pretty good return on investment. So,
1: you write in your memoir,

0: people want to turn away from pain and poverty and difficulty, but that's where life is.
1: Oh, absolutely. I am really concerned that we've got all these ads on television to take away every conceivable pain that exists, because what it does is it numbs us to the reality of life. And it also makes us self-contained individuals. We're not meant to be that. We're communal creatures. We're meant to be in relationship with each other. And I think one of the big challenges of our time is this hyper-individualism, that we can do it alone.
0: Do you think that fosters violence and conflict?
1: Oh, absolutely. Mm-hmm. Absolutely. Because I need to protect mine. Nobody's going to protect me. Nobody has my back. So I'm always afraid. So I'm always heightened vigilance. And that, we know, then creates more trigger reaction, the fear factor. It's nuts. It's nuts. Our security is in being with each other, in knowing each other, talking to each other, being in relationship. What I've learned is having a broken heart then allows me to have room for everyone. Let me tell you a story about, you know, when you do these men's on the bus. Well, on the bus, we were in Savannah in October. We were doing a town hall. We had all these people here, and we got talking about the problems they were facing and all this. And a woman about, I don't know, 35, 40, stood up and said that she just wanted to ask us to remember her neighbor who had three young kids who had died the day before because she hadn't been able to afford her asthma inhaler because she didn't, in South Carolina, hadn't expanded Medicaid, so she had no access to health care. Well, that just broke my heart. I mean, a woman in our nation died, a mother in our nation died because she couldn't afford access to health care because of the willful refusal of South Carolina to expand Medicaid when they could provide care to everybody. Oh, that's just wrong. But the thing, having a broken heart then creates then compassion and connection. So she will always be part of my story, a part of who I am. And I don't even know her name, but she lives inside of me. And when someone else lives inside of you, isn't that what this life's about, is to be community together?
0: You spoke at the Catholic Theological Union in 2018, and you said spiritual sustenance is necessary to change injustices. What did you mean?
1: See, I have to know you matter to me. I have to know that I matter to you. I have to know that we are all in this together. And my working, I can't do this work just for me. That'd be nuts. But to do it for us, to be one body, to be connected, that's for me where the energy comes from. And Pope Francis, in his exhortation on holiness, I never think about being holy, but he's got these five indicators of holiness. And he says the first one's perseverance. But it's only because we're rooted in what really matters. The second one is joy and a sense of humor. Now, that one I like a lot. The third one is passion and boldness. Because if you come from a spiritual place and we're not afraid for ourselves, you can leap and you can be engaged. The fourth is doing it in community, where we do it together. And the fifth is living in constant prayer. Now, some people think that's being in church. No. Living in constant prayer just means breathing and knowing I need help. I need your help. I need everybody's help. I'm willing to help, too. Let's be a part of this. It's that rootedness in the integration of the fact that we're one body, that we're all together. That's where justice comes. I couldn't do this work if I thought I was doing it alone.
0: In 2012, the Vatican, under the former Pope, Pope Benedict, investigated the Leadership Conference of Women Religious, which is the largest group of Catholic nuns in the U.S., for being focused too much on social justice and not enough on abortion and homosexuality. The Vatican criticized you and your sisters for espousing, quote, certain radical feminist themes.
1: Incompatible with the gospel. I know, isn't that great?
0: And people who didn't grow up in the Catholic tradition may wonder why you stay within an institution that seems determined to dissuade you from a path you feel so passionate about.
1: The misperception is to equate the church with the leadership. The church is not the leadership. The church is the people of God. It's all of us together. It was painful to be criticized by the Vatican. I mean, who could believe it? So the Vatican gave us all this notoriety, and then the question was, how do we stay faithful to mission? Kaboom, nuns on the bus.
0: there are people who have similar social justice goals to you and to Network, but they might be uncomfortable with having religion play a role in our political system, which is supposed to have a separation of church and state.
1: People get the separation of church and state wrong all the time. They think that that means religious people shouldn't be involved in the state. No, no, no, no, no. It means that the state shouldn't be promoting any religion. Shouldn't establish a religion, and don't suppress any church in the United States. Thomas Jefferson, who was not a religious man, said that people with religious values needed to be involved in the government and act on those values for democracy to survive, because otherwise we would have a valueless society, and that would never work. So I'm just doing what Thomas Jefferson said.
2: That was Sister Simone Campbell, director of the Network Lobby for Catholic Social Justice and leader of the Nuns on the Bus movement. 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
6: Hello and welcome. The Earth is coming. This is Earth Riot Radio. The Earth is coming. Hurry up. We've been waiting. Do you need water? Okay, go, go, go, go. Winners of the science fair. Yes. Say it. Say it. Natural disasters are what? Acts of conscience. Wow. Patriotism is banned in Texas. Amen. Vicious mothers drop packets of estrogen on banks, prisoners, and RFK. On RFK. Holy Jesus. Come on now. Look. Come over here. You got to see this. The Earth is coming. The Earth is coming. The word security is under house arrest. The bodies of AI programmers have cravings for disorientation. The revolution is evolution. Very fast, decisive evolution. Mycelia swallow the blind surfers, human feces washing up on the Jersey shore, babbling turds speaking in broken teleprompter. 100 senators surrender to endangered animals. The Earth is coming. The Earth is coming. Oh, this is so beautiful. The shadow of the tidal wave, the bursting pavement. What did the on-ramp say on his deathbed? Get it now. Get it. Get it. America, stop hiding. Come out from behind the atom bomb. Stop hiding. Come out from behind. Jesus Christ, Marilyn Monroe, the 59 Chevrolet. The Earth is coming. The Earth is coming. The Earth is coming.

Some of you might be wondering, what are we doing? Well, when the eagle goes into the sky, when there's a storm, it doesn't fly through the storm.

We're not AI, are we? We're not AI, are we? I don't think I am. Is there any AI here? We're not AI. Let's say it together.

Heather. No. Tell the person sitting next to you. 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I'm not AI. I'm not. No, no, no.

Earth is coming. The Earth is coming. We stopped our shopping. The data centers convert into fields of orgasms. The Earth is blooming, rooting, flying, shrieking with pleasure. The sixth extinction is going door to door like Mondani supporters. Stop selling heaven and hell to ICE. It's dangerous. Families, children, take ICE to their yoga class. That's right. Kindness. Kindness. For God's sake, be kind. Be that surreal. That completely strange. Kindness. We will be kind on the beaches. We will be kind on the hills. We will be kind as the guns malfunction and slink away ashamed. The Earth is coming. We knew you'd show up. So glad to see you. Please, please, please, come on in. Take us. We're ready. The football fields are covered with buffalo. Of course. Of course. The off-ramps become canyons with shadows of falcons skating over the yellow rocks. Oh, yes, here we go now. Clouds of mycelia, tangles of roots, beginning to murmur under the lawns. Oh, it's happening. We knew we would come back to the Earth. Remember that one time? Remember when the Earth came? It was a Tuesday afternoon. We were in a traffic jam. Remember, on the Brooklyn-Queens Expressway? We knew something was up when the police got out of their flashing cars laughing and tore off their clothes. Our windshields dissolved into clouds of bacteria. We thought we heard singing coming from the seagulls overhead. Happy belches and groans underground. Our houses and apartments have locked us out. Americans are trapped in our common space where we belong. Where the Earth will come for us. We recognize that feeling we had when we were born. The pleasure of complete and utter helplessness. The Earth is coming, and we are going. The trees are clearing their throats. Listen up now. The trees have something to say. The Earth is coming. The Earth is coming. The Earth is coming. The Earth is coming.

Hello, welcome to News from the Natural World. I'm Savitri D. The Trump administration has reconstituted a government-wide program that tracks how climate change is transforming the U.S. after gutting it last year as part of a purge of programs that did not line up with its worldview. The U.S. Global Change Research Program is now headed by Matthew Wilicki, a former University of Alabama geochemist. Wilicki, who calls himself a professor in exile and who frequently critiques climate science on social media, will be in charge of the program's primary product, the congressionally mandated National Climate Assessment, a comprehensive report released every 4 years that shows how American infrastructure, lives, and the economy are affected by climate change. France, the Netherlands, and Belgium recorded 3,700 excess deaths during the June heat wave that sent temperatures soaring across Europe, with authorities warning that the numbers are preliminary and could rise. Experts have said the heat wave, which lasted from June 20th to 28th, was the worst ever recorded in Europe, causing disruption to power generation, damaging infrastructure, and overwhelming healthcare systems. The extreme heat was almost certainly driven by climate change, scientists said. French public health authorities said deaths at home rose 91% between June 22nd and 28th. Compared to the previous week, while deaths in nursing homes and healthcare facilities also increased. At least 12 people have died attempting to flee a wildfire in southern Spain, and 23 are still missing, officials said, as firefighters battled to bring one of the country's deadliest blazes on record under control. Many of the victims tried fleeing by car, but were engulfed by flames that spread rapidly, fanned by wind, through a wooded area around the town of Los Gallardos in Almería province. 4 people died in one vehicle. 8 others were found dead after apparently abandoning their cars and attempting to escape on foot along a route that was not part of the evacuation plan. Many of the charred corpses still had to be identified through DNA testing. Men's average testosterone levels have halved over the past 50 years, according to scientists, who say society is facing a male fertility crisis. Total testosterone levels in men declined by 54% between 1972 and 2019. Rising levels of obesity and diabetes are certainly major factors, but the work suggests that environmental factors such as endocrine-disrupting chemicals, which can be found in many household items, and global heating could also be factors in this striking decline. Data centers use more electricity in the U.S. than in any other country, including China. In 2025, nearly 40% of all power demand from data centers came from facilities based in the U.S., according to this year's Statistical Review of World Energy from the Energy Institute. It's the first year the sweeping annual report has tracked data center demand, a sign of how central the question of powering these massive facilities has become. To put that electricity use in perspective, American data centers alone consumed nearly 313 terawatt hours last year, more than Australia, Italy, Spain, or the United Kingdom generated to power their entire economies. Between 2022, when OpenAI introduced the ChatGPT 3.5 model, and 2025, global data center power demand grew by 59%. Demand in the U.S. could nearly triple by 2030. Lake Powell, the U.S.'s second largest reservoir, threatens to plunge to unprecedentedly low levels this year after a historically low snowpack failed to raise its water level. The 185-mile Colorado River Reservoir currently stands at about 22% of its capacity, or roughly 5.6 million acre feet. After a winter of historically low snowpack in the mountains and a heat wave that broke records across the Southwest in March, water levels at Lake Powell barely rose at all. In Milan, an unusual project has animals gathering for the Parliament of Living Species, hoping policymakers will consider them when making decisions about what to build and where. Each of the 50 animals in the Parliament are voiced by masked human representatives and selected for their vulnerability to urban development. Each of them calls Milan home, residing in its buildings, parks, and waterfront areas. A representative of the Swifts decries the demolition of the San Siro Stadium, which thousands of this species use as a nesting ground. And later, a fox pipes up on behalf of the underground dwellers to advocate for green corridors to be prioritized over new surface parking.
the Parliament of Living Things organizers hope participants will leave with a greater sensitivity to the needs of urban species and will consider them when making decisions that affect the entire ecosystem. In Australia this week, conservationists released up to 100 eastern barred bandicoots onto Phillip Island, a populated coastal island near Melbourne. Each one of the rabbit-sized marsupials had been carefully bred to increase their chances of survival in the wild. Their numbers plummeted in Australia due to a combination of natural predators such as foxes and habitat destruction. By the late 1980s, just 60 remained, found among abandoned cars in a trash dump. These survivors were taken into captivity for breeding, and by 1991, they were declared extinct in the wild. Thanks to conservationists' efforts, the number of eastern barred bandicoots jumped from 150 to an estimated 1,500 in 2021. This was mainly achieved through creating predator-free sites and moving some of the animals onto fox-free islands. Eastern barred bandicoots are powerful ecosystem engineers thanks to their burrowing habits, which help improve soil health, seed dispersal, water retention, and nutrient cycling, all of which strengthen landscapes against floods and droughts. New research demonstrating that bumblebees exhibit emotion-like behaviors has implications for how scientists understand the consciousness of insects. The first of its kind study, published in Proceedings of the National Academy of Sciences, used slow-motion video to capture how bumblebees shake their heads and wipe their mouths if they don't like food, and lick their lips if they do. The study of 18 colonies of bumblebees found the insects could show observable liking and disliking behaviors, as opposed to just wanting actions or simple feeding reflexes. Many people are comfortable saying that insects can sense, learn, and make decisions, but much less comfortable saying that they may evaluate things as pleasant or unpleasant. A new study debunks the long-standing claim that baby rattlesnakes are more dangerous than adults. Researchers found that young rattlesnakes can control their venom just like adults, while adult snakes usually inject much more venom and cause much more serious bites. Since the 1970s, China has planted more than 66 billion trees in one of the largest reforestation projects ever undertaken. Many of these trees are part of the so-called Great Green Wall that acts as a natural barrier against the northern desert's sandstorms, some of which are so gusty they reach Beijing. The Great Green Wall also sequesters carbon from the atmosphere and halts aridification. By 2020, these newly planted forests covered 90.31 million hectares, accounting for a staggering 36.6% of the nation's total forest land. Scientists are beginning to understand that these newly engineered forests don't function the same way natural ones do. The discoveries suggest that the global climate models we use to understand forest behavior might be fundamentally mistuned. China's planted forests increase their leaf cover 2 to 3 times faster than natural forests. Part of this hypergrowth has to do with the tree's sprightly age, as younger leaves are naturally more efficient and receptive to taking in CO2. But it isn't only use. Even when the researchers strictly accounted for tree age and local growing conditions, the planted forests still grew 4.6% faster than expected. This growth spurt was even more pronounced in mixed and evergreen forests, which showed remarkably intense responses to rising atmospheric CO2, sucking up far more greenhouse gas from the atmosphere than it emitted. And now, the sounds of extinction. The Walia ibex, also known as the Abyssinian ibex, is a rare species of wild goat found only in the highlands of northern Ethiopia. They are a critically endangered species. The Walia ibex lives in steep rocky cliff areas between 8 and 15,000 feet. They are grazers. Their diets include bushes, herbs, lichens, shrubs, grasses, and creepers. They have enormous, beautiful horns. Habitat loss and fragmentation, hunting and poaching are major threats to the species. The recent war between the Ethiopian government and the Tigray People's Liberation Front has also hampered conservation efforts. In December 2025,
there were only 271 surviving Walia ibex. And hear the sound of two Walia ibex in a male courtship battle.

And Reverend Billy here again. How are you? Or how's your Earth riot going? We've embraced lots of left turns, lots of leaps and whirling, spinning, unexpected songs and statements, and lots of animals, insects and birds joining us, thunderstorms. I'd like to thank Danny Fisher for that AI song. He's not AI, hopefully. Neither are his listeners. That was from one of our live shows at the Quaker Meeting House here in New York. Now, we've got a new show coming up. Some of you might be in town. It's Sunday, July 26th, 7 p.m., the Quaker Meeting House at 15th Street. Between 2nd and 3rd Avenue. So maybe we'll see you there. We need to thank Jason Candler, our editor, and Savitri D, of course, the news from the natural world. Josh Kawan Nelson is the person who shouts out, "The eagle soars over the storm." And that's from our live show as well. We know that the Earth is coming. And the Earth is coming in many ways that we can't anticipate. When we talked to Leonard Peltier in that recent interview we had with him for Earth Riot, we asked him outright, are these cyclones, are these all this fire and flood, are these messages coming from Mother Earth? He said, exactly, yes. And we have to learn to translate the Earth's messages. She's talking to us. Well, maybe we got one step or a couple steps, maybe three or four steps, a little bit closer in today's strange Earth riot. In this half hour, we tried to go in a lot of different directions. We hope that this helps you be inventive. The Earth, I think, wants us to evolve now. Can we be strange enough to change enough? Somebody give me an earth-alleluia.

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0: Hello and welcome to Relationship Rewind on WERU-FM 89.9 Blue Hill. I'm your host, Jazz Bradley, the youth educator and advocate at Next Step Domestic Violence Project. Often, young people are expected to just know how to be in relationships in healthy and equal ways, but we learn through the examples of relationships given to us, and big place we see these examples is in the media we watch. That's why this show uses media like movies and TV shows to start conversations about harmful and unhealthy behaviors in the relationships portrayed. But this is not to pass judgment on the media that we're discussing. Every month, we invite young people in Maine to give their perspective, voice their thoughts, opinions, and experiences around what they've seen in media and how it has impacted them or the people they know. There are sensitive materials in and spoilers of the media we discuss. Today's episode explores the song Love the Way You Lie by Eminem featuring Rihanna and the relationship dynamics portrayed throughout its lyrics. While the song is widely recognized for its powerful storytelling and emotional intensity, it also presents important themes surrounding unhealthy relationships, including emotional abuse, manipulation, jealousy, cycles of conflict, and reconciliation. The song has resonated with many listeners over the years, but it also raises important questions about how love and abuse are sometimes intertwined or romanticized in popular culture. To help unpack these themes, I'm joined by my co-host, Carrie Clark. Together, we'll discuss how the song reflects the cycle of abuse, the warning signs of unhealthy relationships, and why behaviors like controlling a partner, explosive arguments, emotional manipulation, and repeated patterns of harm should never be mistaken for love. We'll also explore how media can influence our understanding of relationships, the importance of recognizing harmful behaviors, and what healthy relationships should look like. Ones built on respect, trust, honest communication, quality, and safety. 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I'd like to now welcome my co-host, Carrie Clark, as we begin our conversation about Love the Way You Lie. Carrie and I are going to be discussing Love the Way You Lie by Eminem featuring Rihanna. And this is a popular 2010 song, so it's 16 years old this year, and I think a lot of the song is still prevalent in, you know, relationships and the world that we're experiencing now. And there's a lot of things that I have thoughts on, and I know Carrie, you mentioned that you have thoughts on too. What are some of the major standouts for you?
1: I have been thinking about this song since I started hosting this podcast, actually. So I've just been like waiting for my chance to talk nonstop about it, because this song did come out in 2010, which was right when I was newly 21, which sounds insane. I feel like ancient saying that. But, and I was getting out of one relationship and into another one very quickly. And so this song was very popular when I was having my experiences with dating violence myself. And so it's just interesting to me how my view of the song has changed. Because when I was going through my experience and this song was popular, it was a song that I kind of clung to in the way that we do, especially when we're young, if we identify with the lyrics very strongly. And I used it to kind of justify a lot of what I was going through. And when I look at it now, I have very different feelings about it. The song starts right out with the chorus. We can just start there. And it's Rihanna sings the chorus part. It's basically, you're going to stand there and watch me burn, but that's all right because I like the way it hurt. Just going to stand there and hear me cry, but that's all right because I love the way you lie. And even without context, the lyrics of the chorus really evoke strong feelings in one direction or the other, I feel like, depending on the person, because we all experience songs differently. I have heard people say, like, yeah, no, absolutely not. Like, there's even a really popular meme online, and it's something like, I'm not Rihanna. I don't love the way you lie. I will block you. And I always laugh when I see it because that is like one way that people take those lyrics and experience them. And then there's the other way, which is how I always experienced these lyrics, which was like, oh my God, I get it. I've been there. I understand those feelings. Like somebody is really harming you and making you feel terrible, but you love them so much that you kind of make excuses for their behaviors or can justify the things that they're doing to you. And so that's how I always took those lyrics. And I think that you can experience them in many ways and feel all sorts of different things, which is what I love about music because everybody feels differently about the same thing. It's all about your perspective and your experiences.
0: 2010, I think I was 12, maybe 13. I was a little bit younger, but I still think I can relate. Looking back on it, I hadn't quite experienced any dating relationships yet in my life, but just other life situations. Obviously, we don't want people to lie to us. Like, I was interpreting it that first way. It's really hard to know if somebody's lying to you. And being young and not understanding how the world works yet or how relationships work, it was more like, oh, this is a really great song because all the people are loving it. Like, it was a very well known, it was cast at like all the dances. It was just like, oh, well, why wouldn't you want a relationship like this? Because it almost was like, well, Rihanna and Eminem are together, or they're making it feel like that they're together and they're dating and they love each other so much, and yet they're doing all of these things. I really like that you brought up the perspectives because I think at all different stages of our life, we can interpret this in a different way. Because I definitely interpret it in a different way than I did then because I was a lot younger, and I've gone through a lot more relationship experiences now, and I have felt this way. Like, I can feel how Rihanna was talking and expressing in her singing and the chorus. And it's super hard to tell someone, why wouldn't you stand up for yourself? It's super easy to do that, but in reality, it's really hard for that person experiencing it. You and I both know, obviously, working with survivors for as long as we have, it isn't easy. It's never an easy way out to just say, hey, you can leave that person, you can do these things. It's a lot harder and more complex. Was there anything else that captured your thoughts in that chorus? It's the main part of the song, right? And it's being kept singing over and over again. And I think that kind of like also deters the listener sometimes too, because it's catchy and it's doing all of those things. But it's like that self-destruction piece or that obsession from the other person. I think so, kind of, I'm interpreting it as like, although I can see that you're lying to me, I still have to hold on because of what we had before.
1: Yeah, and I think that actually segues beautifully into like that was my next thought was there is a lot in these lyrics about how things are really, really, the highs are really high, but the lows are drastically low. I think you said it great. Like we hold on to the good, and that can be why it is so hard to see when somebody is doing these harmful things because it's hard to reconcile the different behaviors. Like this person treats you super well, but this is also the same person that is harming you. For example, like the lyrics, as long as the wrong feels right, it's like I'm in flight. High off her love, drunk from her hate. And then it even goes to say, she effing hates me and I love it. And then there are lyrics that say, it's so insane because when it's going good, it's going great. I'm Superman with the wind at his back. She's Lois Lane. But when it's bad, it's awful. I feel so ashamed. I snapped. Who's that dude? I don't even know his name. I laid hands on her. So it really shows that juxtaposition of like the good and the bad and the love and the hate and how they can coexist together so strongly and so closely. It just shows how that can be very confusing. And that kind of ties back into that chorus piece where she's saying, like, yeah, it hurts and you're lying to me, but I love it, or I love you, basically. And yeah, the song is just, it's so well written. Eminem and Rihanna are hugely popular artists. They're extremely talented. So I think that they did a very nice job with this song, the way that it was done. But I do think that it can be extremely impactful for somebody who's listening to this and maybe identifying with some of these things, like I was. I know in my situation, I felt that, like, oh my gosh, yeah, it's so good when it's great, but when it's bad, it's awful, right? And so I was kind of left hanging on to those good things, and that is why it was so hard and so confusing when people are saying, well, just go, just leave, what are you doing, right? I identified strongly with this song for that reason, I guess. I wrote down a quote that popped into my head when I was reading through these lyrics, and specifically that part with the things being great and then also being bad. I can remember, and it was in probably 2010 when I was going through this, a friend of mine said to me, I've never seen you so happy, but I've also never seen you so sad. And that has stuck with me since then, and it's something that I will always remember. And that is what these parts of the song remind me of in my own situation.
0: Thank you for sharing, a little bit about that experience and how you were feeling and how you interpret this song through that painful experience. And yet again, like at that time, you were thinking all these same things. You cared about that person or people and you still love them. Even though that experience was so painful, it's also helped you grow to the person you are now. And I think too, we're hearing like a man's perspective in this relationship. I mentioned that because Rihanna came out with a second part that's more a woman's perspective in an abusive or destructive relationship. And I think, again, we don't often hear the man's perspective a lot of the times in social media. So I think it, like you said, it's very well written in the fact that these relationships do happen and men do have feelings about them. And he is clearly in this song saying, like, I know what I'm doing is wrong. And so he is taking a little bit of accountability, I think, and we don't often see that either. But he's still saying, oh, well, we're still going to be together. So it's kind of like a double-edged sword. So I'm taking accountability, but it doesn't matter. I'm still going to hurt you because I love you so much. And back to the reality of love shouldn't hurt. Love should never feel like it's a competition. It should never feel like you have to be making your feelings less than. Yes, so your friend noticed, well, you are so happy, but you're so sad. So your happiness shouldn't be coming from the sadness either. Because you were feeling sad maybe all the time, those happy moments really made you feel happy and good.
1: I agree, and I think that's a really important point, bringing up his perspective, right? So the person who's doing harm, we don't often get to actually hear their thoughts, like their actual inside thoughts, or the way that they're feeling about the things that they're doing. That was something that I really liked about the last episode I did. We talked about a show where there's a book, and I read the book, and you get to actually read it from the abuser's perspective, and it was so interesting. And so it's the same kind of with this song, where you get to kind of see the different points of view, and you more so get to see Rihanna's point of view in the second part. Along with that, we see a lot of, you're just as bad as I am. Like, you're doing things too, right? And that is something that I think the song gets very close to real life in these situations, because that's something that we hear from a lot of people that we work with too. Yeah, but I also said these horrible things, or I also am doing these things. And like, as advocates, we know that as reactive violence, and it is a really confusing thing when you're going through that as a survivor. And so the way that that's written in this song, right, is like being lost in the moment, it calls it, or says it's the rage that took over. It controls you both. And then he goes on to say, we said things and did things we didn't mean. So he's like kind of lumping her in with that. We fall back into the same patterns. Your temper's just as bad as mine is. You're the same as me. When it comes to love, you're just as blinded. And then the extreme of, maybe that's what happens when a tornado meets a volcano, he says. You said, I love you too much to walk away. It's like, you're just as bad as me, but I love you too much, so we're going to continue this. I feel like that is something that we see a lot in relationships where these things are happening. And that's definitely something that I experienced as well. That is something that I know in my experience, I clung to that. Like when I heard this song, and I feel like music in that way can be so powerful and so impactful, especially for young people who are just getting into those relationships and maybe just starting to have these experiences. And it can really be harmful, I think, to see this in a song that we identify so closely with.
0: If you're just joining us, this is Relationship Rewind on WERU-FM 89.9 Blue Hill. I'm your host, Jazz Bradley, and today I'm joined by my co-host, Carrie Clark, as we discuss the relationship themes portrayed in the song Love the Way You Lie by Eminem featuring Rihanna.
2: I agree. I don't know why it just keeps popping up, but competition. The word competition just keeps coming to my head, and it's almost like a competition in the song for him. Like, well, I might have pushed you into the coffee table, but we're gonna have makeup sex the next day. Or the dynamics of, like, well, you do this and I do this. Like, we're both the same. Like you said it perfectly. We're both doing the same things. Your temper's just as bad as mine. And yes, I also was like, a tornado meets a volcano. So you want a really scary, destructive love life? That's where my brain goes. And I just think again, like, it shouldn't be a competition, right? Healthy relationship should make you feel safe. It shouldn't be any tornado and a volcano in a relationship. That's supposed to be your safe space. You're supposed to be above water and, you know, on the ground with your feet planted. You shouldn't feel like you're in a state of distress all of the time. And to me, that's what it's really saying. It's this song, you're not allowed to feel safe. Or I love you so much that I will keep you safe, but on my terms. One of the underlying themes is also, you're going to be able to feel loved and feel safe, but only because I'm letting you, or only because I'm controlling that narrative.
1: Yeah, 100%. And I think that is kind of explored a lot more in the second song as well. That just kind of feeding off the conflict sort of mentality. They know, where's the line?

0: Oh, and the tone matters too, because if you've heard the songs, his tone is very aggressive and escalating and angry, and her tone is always calm and sad sounding. She's singing like, in this tug of war, you'll always win, even if I'm right. Maybe I'm a masochist. I try to run, but I don't want to ever leave. And so we can see those conflicting feelings that she's having while he is being aggressive, and it's ramping up and it's escalating, and it always seems to end in flames in both songs. And I can remember listening to this song back in the day thinking, wow, that escalated quickly, like that's not realistic, because I hadn't yet experienced that. And of course now I know, as we do, especially in this line of work, that those escalations do come very quickly and they are unexpected. And so when he is starting to say, you know, next time I'll aim my fist at the drywall, there won't be a next time. And then it quickly escalates to, if she ever tries to leave again, I'll tie her to the bed and set this house on fire. And that's such a huge leap, you would think, but it's really not. And it is very serious and it is very realistic. And I think that is something that is important for people to keep in mind when they're listening to this song, because no matter how many times I've heard this song, that line always gets to me, because we know that it can go from, well, they've never put their hands on me, or they've only done this, or it's only ever been this bad. So like, that's where the bar is, but it can always escalate and it can become very dangerous very quickly, especially if the things that were working to control a person they're no longer working. And the second song ends very similarly, with talking about burning the house down. He says, our love is crazy, we're nuts, but I refuse counseling. This house is too huge. If you move out, I'll burn all 2,000 square feet of it to the ground. And it's just that same like jarring, wait a minute, then it goes right into this beautifully haunting chorus again. And it just kind of all ties in together. And so I just think it's so important to be mindful of the fact that these very scary things do happen often as an escalation, as a result of these behaviors that are happening that we're kind of trying to justify or learn to live with or blame ourselves for.
1: The two songs definitely, I think, describe the cycle of abuse in both of those perspectives of being the one experiencing and then being the one to hurt their partner. When I hear that I'm a tire to the bed and set the house on fire, I just think I shouldn't be threatened by my partner that they're going to kill me. Know that that is how they love me. You know, that shouldn't be that way. No one that we love should be threatening to murder us. Easier said than done, again, because we build these connections with people in any part of our lifespan. Like, this relationship could have been, maybe they were high school sweethearts. Like, within this song, however, they built such a life together and such a connection. They're codependent on each other, is what it's portraying. And they're saying they can't live without each other, even if that means hurting each other. Even if we're hurt, even if we're bruised, even if we're bloody, we're still going to be together no matter what, because we've built this connection and no one else can ruin that. If whoever's going to ruin it, it's going to be one of us, and we might be dead. And that's okay, because that's love, is what it's being portrayed. And really, that is not love. I think for me, I mean, I definitely felt that way. I've had previous relationships where people have said to me, well, if you leave me, I'm going to kill myself. And again, I feel like that's also kind of being portrayed in this as well. And that those feelings of guilt that a person that is being told that, right? I felt so guilty when my partner at the time was saying, well, if you leave me, I'm going to hurt myself, I'm going to kill myself. It'll be your fault because you wanted to leave me. When now I know it's out of my control. When somebody says those things, that is their choice. But being such a young kid when I was told this, it really made me feel like I wasn't enough, like I was worthless, but also a huge responsibility for somebody's life. Well, I have to make them happy so that they don't hurt themselves or hurt me. And I think people often ask why. Well, why do you stay in the relationship? Why don't you just leave? It's fear and guilt. There's so much fear of what will happen to that person, or what will happen to you or your family, or there's been threats of violence in the past, or that guilt of, well, if I do break up with them, they will kill themselves, and I can't live like that, because then I know it will be my fault. And I think it's happening more and more, too, just like, well, that entitlement of feelings. I'm going to make you feel like you're responsible for how I feel. You're not responsible for anyone's feelings other than your own. And I don't think that's talked about enough. Like, I have no responsibility over you. You are responsible for yourself and how you feel about things. I can tell you how I feel, but you can't control those feelings. And I think people aren't seeing that anymore because of these relationships that we see through social media, through songs, through

0: through movies and TV shows, just like what we talk about. I really think that a lot of that goes back to like the self-worth piece. Like, can I truly love myself before I love somebody else? I think sometimes that self-love journey happens when you're learning to love somebody else too, and it can really help someone. But I also think for you to truly give your all to someone else, you can give your all to yourself first. I think that's such a big thing. And I think we kind of see that in Rihanna's version too. Like, she's like really soft-spoken, like you said, and she's really talking about, well, you did all of these things, and yet I'm still here. I'm still going forward with my life. And the chorus is that I love the way you lie. To me, it's also like, yes, she's aware that he's lying, and yet she still sees him as this great person, or this person that she's always had a connection to, right? She's seeing him not for those lies, but for who he really was in those good times. And that, to me, brings out like the best qualities of a person. If you can look past somebody's mistakes or somebody's hurt that they've caused you, that to me makes me think that you're the bigger person in that situation.
1: Yeah, I agree. I think that was beautifully said, and I really appreciate kind of putting a spotlight on the guilt that people can feel when maybe they do want to distance themselves from somebody who's causing them harm or even leave a relationship entirely, but they're so worried, like you said, about what's going to happen, especially if that person has threatened self-harm or to harm them or to harm somebody that they care about or to share personal information or photos. Like, there is a never-ending list of things that people will threaten to keep control over someone when they feel like they're losing that control. And it's very serious and it's very scary. And I think, like you said, it is so important to understand that you cannot control what somebody else is going to do or how they're going to feel. And so it's okay for your priority to be your own safety, whether that's physical or mental. You are important and you are worthy of kindness and respect. And somebody who truly loves and cares about you will give you those things. But in the meantime, it's okay that it's confusing and it's okay that it's hard. And I would encourage folks who are maybe feeling that way to seek support from friends, family, services. You know, Next Step is here for that. So you don't have to do those things alone. And I know for me, my friends were so instrumental in me recognizing my own self-worth and understanding the things that I did deserve in my life. I think that that is an important takeaway when we're listening to songs like this, which are, I mean, they're beautiful songs. I still love these songs, but I do think that it's so important to look at them with a little bit of a critical lens, especially when we identify so strongly with them. Just because we see ourselves in a song doesn't mean that the things that are happening are normal or okay.
0: And social media isn't always real. And if it is real, you know, we need to be talking about it, because it's important to really separate those lines and know that what is healthy, trust, communication, honesty, accountability, respect, like those qualities are super important. All relationships look different. All relationships aren't perfect. But if like those foundational qualities aren't being met, then it's probably not a safe or healthy relationship. I'd like to thank my co-host, Carrie Clark, for joining me for today's conversation. While the emotions portrayed in the song may feel real and relatable, it's important to remember that love should never involve fear, control, manipulation, or abuse. We hope today's conversation has encouraged you to think more critically about these messages we hear in music and the ways that they can shape our understanding of relationship. You've been listening to Relationship Rewind. I'm your host, Jazz Bradley, and I hope you'll join us again next month on the third Tuesday from 4:30 p.m. to 5 p.m., where we'll be continuing this conversation and breaking down another relationship in popular media. 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

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My name is Matthew Porter. It's been a little while, but I am glad to be back with you all, my brave listeners. 2 hours of social music, ruminations, improvisations, and spirituals. A cool cover of clouds have replaced the open blue heat skies for now, and soon moderate rains will fall. But we await the oncoming evening, the last hours of sunlight, gray and dimming. Thanks for being here. I hope you'll stay a while. To start things off tonight, Ahmed Abdul Malik, Summertime. Enjoy, and I'll talk to you soon.

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And welcome to the second hour here on Maiden Voyage. To close out that first set, we heard Bubba Thomas and the Lightmen Plus One with On the Road Home. We heard Don Cherry with Utopia and Visions. Before Don, the Intercommunal Free Dance Music Orchestra with Relaxation. Sun Ra with I Am an Instrument in the Order of the Pharaonic Jesters. And the great Clifford Jordan with Oogadoogoo. Up next, Nicole Mitchell's Black Earth Ensemble with The Creator Has Other Plans for Me. Let's proceed.

0: Well, I know that even if Sonny stopped playing publicly tomorrow, that he would always continue to play. You know, so that thought, I can't envision that thought. You know, I don't see you know, but.
1: Well, I don't want to cop out. Well, I couldn't. I don't think I could. I don't know. No, I don't think I could, because I was at a certain point. I know, and when I first went away and went on the bridge, at that point I was making pretty good money, and I was, you know, doing okay, you know. But you know, it wasn't enough, as you say. I mean, it wasn't it at all for me. You can blow your horn, and if you get great on it, you'll live a good life, so to speak. You know, and the public don't really give a damn. As long as you sound good, they don't care what you do. You can use drugs, you can do anything you want, as long as you sound good when you get up on the stand. Well, I don't know if it's worth that, to me, anyway.
0: You sure can't listen to jazz with clacking of glasses, waiters hollering, you know.
1: I know this is against what most people think. Most people feel, well, jazz is supposed to be in a saloon. This is part of the music. This is what it is. It's grows with this, and this is the life of a jazz musician. But I don't feel that way, because I've seen a lot of that, and I've seen a lot of guys get ruined by it, you know. And with the world the way it is now, I mean, you know, it's not necessary, you know, to go through those, to pay those dues, so to speak.
0: After all, like music, when you're in a club, a lot of people expect a exhibition. That's what it's tend to become, an exhibition, which music isn't that. Now, for instance, this person told me, says, well, I just feel so cheated that he isn't playing in public for us. I just feel, you know, well, I just thought, well, how about Sonny? You know, I mean, they said, well, gee, you know, as if, like, he has no right to do this.
1: Well, eventually, of course, I want to communicate, you know. But it might take being alone to communicate. It may be, you see.
2: One morning, about 5:30 in the morning, I was pulling into this area here, the Alpine Lookout, and saw the car park, got out, started to walk, and all of a sudden I heard this music in the distance. The only thing you have out here is Mother Nature at that time. Nobody else. Something to see at 5:30 up here. It's very relaxed, I guess.

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I hope I haven't anyway, because I could certainly see a lot left that I would want to do. Nevertheless, though, one gets to the point where you want to have these conditions of complete harmony. It gets back down to being a spiritual thing. I mean, I've just spent my life trying to find me, and there's just enough light there for me to see at the end of the cave. Make me think that I'm right.

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It doesn't make any difference how you get it.

0: I want something. 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
1: And I want a certain peace inside of myself.
0: Well, do you want that peace at the risk of giving up everything? Well, whatever you have, everything, quote unquote. If I'm going to be a performing artist, I've got to play and for them, and I've got to be out there and trying to make good records, etc., etc. However, I'm getting more sure that I have to make myself completely right inside in every way. It's very important to me, you know, the balancing of everything properly.

The late Sonny Rollins. That was his 1979 performance on The Tonight Show. We heard Sonny with Leonard Cohen performing Who by Fire from 1989. And in conversation with Paul Jeffrey and improvisations from an intimate 1968 BBC documentary. Before Sonny, Nahla Sinfro with The Smashing Machine from Benny Safdie's 2025 film of the same name, documenting the life of MMA fighter Mark Kerr. We heard Mary McPartland with Ambiance and Kino Duke with Ushi One. We remember Sonny here tonight, a real smashing machine, and think of the light at the end of the cave and the constant journey, the struggle to make ourselves completely right in every way. Our theme music tonight is courtesy of Sam Wilkes and Sam Gindel. Thanks for tuning in, and I'll see you all next time. Until then, take care of yourselves. Take care of each other. Be kind to yourself. This is Matthew signing off. Good night.

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